0: has more.
1: Confidential license plates are generally given to law enforcement for undercover work. The DOJ says in its lawsuit that these plates are crucial to officer safety and law enforcement work. But Massachusetts, Washington, Oregon, and Maine stopped issuing these plates to ICE agents. The DOJ claims this is discrimination. In states like Massachusetts, it was decided these license plates should only be granted for criminal investigative work. And Governor Maura Healey said that is not what ICE is doing, and that the state will not help ICE agents operate in secret. Jacqueline Diaz, NPR News.
0: A federal judge has ordered President Trump's name to be removed from the Kennedy Center in Washington, D.C., saying the institution can't be named for anyone besides John F. Kennedy unless Congress says so. The judge also halted Trump's planned 2-year closure of the center. In response, Trump said he's backing away from his proposed renovation and returning control of the center to Congress. You're listening to NPR News from Washington. France's government is calling for an investigation into Israel's alleged mistreatment of activists from a flotilla to Gaza. France's foreign minister said a report from French diplomats in Turkey detailed alleged abuses, including sexual violence and beatings. The flotilla was intercepted this month, and activists accused Israeli forces of mistreatment. Israel denied these claims. There's a booming market of wellness products for gut health, but experts say these claims that they're making have gone well ahead of the actual science. NPR's Will Stone has more.
2: The trillions of organisms in our gut shape our health in powerful ways. But experts say the field is still figuring out how to actually define a healthy microbiome, which is one reason popular gut microbiome tests aren't all that useful yet. Probiotics can be helpful in certain circumstances, but there isn't strong evidence the average healthy person needs to take them. Hannah Holscher at the University of Illinois says focusing on fiber is one of the simplest and most important things you can do for your gut microbiome.
3: Eating a diverse array of plant-based and fermented foods to help support the microbiome diversity.
2: Research shows most Americans don't get enough fiber in their diets. Will Stone, NPR News.
0: A Brazilian court has ruled that officials must restore and preserve Fordlandia. The city was established by Henry Ford nearly a century ago in the Amazon rainforest as a rubber-tapping metropolis. Disease ravaged the plantations, leading to the city's abandonment. Brazilian prosecutors sued for its preservation in 2015. The ruling requires a recovery plan with penalties for noncompliance. This is NPR News from Washington.
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5: Welcome to In Focus with IRSC Public Media. I'm Justin Breckenridge, and today we're celebrating Mental Health Awareness Month by speaking with Christine Finch, a licensed mental health counselor with the Hibiscus Children's Center, a local nonprofit who seeks to provide a safe space for children who have endured traumatic events or are dealing with mental health crises. Christine, welcome.
6: Thank you for having me.
5: Well, thank you for coming on. And so I want to start off with a simple question. For people who might be hearing about the Hibiscus Children's Center for the very first time, who are you guys and what do you do?
6: We are a nonprofit agency with several entities built inside, but our basis is that we provide a safe environment that includes mental health, homes, security, love, clothes, anything that a child that's been abused, neglected, or through traumatic situations may need.
5: Excellent. And tell us a little bit about your role at the Hibiscus Center and how exactly you got on board.
6: I was an educator first, and I seen a need for mental health during my time as an educator, so I went back to school and obtained my license for mental health. I am a supervisor over the community mental health program, which we provide mental health services to children and families that are in need. One of the biggest programs we have that we're very proud of is our sexual abuse treatment program, which we're only one of 14 agencies sanctioned in the state of Florida to provide that program. That is for any family member as well as parents or other members of the family that have suffered traumatic experience along with the victim. So we provide what's referred to as a non-offending caregiver program, which also we provide that service for them so that they can better support their person and or get services for themselves to help support themselves.
5: See, you mentioned that you're one of only 14 that provides that service. I didn't know that, actually. So I was hoping you could delineate why that's so critical to have that kind of program.
6: Obviously, there's a need. And victims of trauma go through so many different facets of emotions, and it really affects their life forever. So we are highly trained. We provide, there's certain facets of the program that are trauma focused that helps that person recover. Not that they'll ever forget, but that they can move on with their life. So our therapists are trained in the program. Our director is the program coordinator for our area. And then we go up. We participate in developing the guidelines with the state, the rules, the regulations, the programming itself, and then we collaborate with all those other 14 agencies. So if we have a kiddo that comes to us from here and we can't service them, we have the other agencies that we can refer them out to. So, and it's just working closely with those families to get them on their path to healing.
5: Well, obviously, that's a very essential service for our community. So I was hoping maybe you could walk us through what that experience might look like for a child as they enter the center for the first time.
6: Sure. So basically, if there's an abuse, and I'll use sexual abuse as the example, there usually is a victim's advocate called the detectives. DCF might have involvement. They come to one of our offices. The one in Port St. Lucie is connected with the Children's Advocacy Center there. The child, the family come in, they're handled with delicate care. They're interviewed. The detectives are usually there, DCF, the victim's advocate, and also a forensic interviewer. And then we're on site to provide that additional support during the interview, and then we put them into services after that so that they can have like a one-stop shopping so they don't have to be re-victimized over and over again. And then we take them into the counseling piece and we support them. We give them tools and resources and mostly support to help them move forward on their healing process.
5: That's great. And from what I gather, a big part of what you guys do is bring these children a sense of stability, which is very important. So I was hoping you could sort of speak to that importance.
6: When a child or anyone has been traumatized, their brain gets all over the place. Their behaviors, their moods, their emotions, physically and mentally. So when we bring the kids in, we're very structured with consistency, support, and we encompass the whole family with that. So, and we have that support along with them. We have the victim's advocate that also provide additional resources. A lot of times some of the kids come in and they may have been removed from their parent or their caregiver or someone close to them. So, of course, protection, support is huge, and just being there for them. The kids have their usually weekly sessions. Bringing in the family to support as well. They're also included in the sessions as needed, but mostly just giving those kids a voice and a place that they can release their hurt, anger, fear, embarrassment, guilt, whatever, and get it out, talk about it, and then put it back and store it. If they can bring it forward again, it's not as traumatic, and hopefully the end goal result is that those triggers, those feelings, and those trauma for those kids isn't as painful as it was from when it happened.
5: Excellent. Thank you very much. And you guys don't just provide sessions or mental health counseling. You provide a litany of other programs, almost too many to enumerate. But one of the things that you guys do is provide shelter and villages and stuff like that. Mm-hmm. So I was hoping you could dive into some of those other programs.
6: Sure. We have The Village, which is a 37-bed group home. They've been around since 2004. It's a safe haven for abused youth. They have all kinds of activities. The kids attend school there. Obviously, there's therapy involved and all kinds of adventures for them. I mean, there's art, there's culinary. The main thing is they're in a safe environment. We also have the shelter, which is, again, for neglect, abandoned children, children that don't have a place to go, same programs. There's lots of staff, there's volunteers. They're also provided medical and dental services through all the things. I wanted to put that in there. We have the Savings Families in Crisis program, which is also another program that helps families that might be in financial need to maybe recover from a tragedy or a disaster or something to try to get them back on their feet. We have our Hibiscus Thrift Store, which is donations and it's a resale store, and all the items or all the money and things go back into the hibiscus programs. And then we also have our Parents as Teachers program, which is another program that is for young mothers, single parents, where we provide education on becoming a parent, provide resources, spurs, training. They get all kinds of things if they're struggling with becoming a parent. And that could be for the first or second time. During all this, of course, there's mental health services provided for the kids and for the adults in their life so that they can all be on the same journey together.
5: Excellent. Thank you so much. You know, I think there are certain connotations to foster care and mental health services. So do you think there are any misconceptions that people have about these kinds of services or more importantly, children who are in these services?
6: These kids don't ask for what they've been handed. For us to be able to provide a safe place, a caring place, resources, education, medical, dental, to set them on a different path than maybe than what they would have been in had they stayed in the environment they were in, breaking the generational trauma. We've had many kids that have come through the village and the shelter that have gone on to college and gone into trade school and done great things. Kids that suffer from mental health problems don't have to suffer from them forever. You know, we give them that power and that voice that they can take control of their own life and move on in a positive manner. I think there's a lot of stigma with foster kids, mental health kids. The times are different now. Things are different. Social media is a huge impact on our youth. A lot of danger out there, human trafficking, things like that, that the kids have never been exposed to. So it takes trained individuals to be able to understand how the world is now and how that applies to those kids and how moving forward we can keep them safe and healthy.
5: Excellent. You know, bouncing off of what you said about that stigma, right now as we're having this conversation, we are in the midst of Mental Health Awareness Month, as you know. So why is it important, do you think, to have these kinds of conversations?
6: It's so important because for so long people looked at mental health like, you're crazy, for lack of a better term right now. But mental health is just as important as physical health. I think research has shown, and as we've evolved, we've realized that mental health impacts our physical health. And it's okay to be struggling. It's okay to have feelings and emotions and not know how to express them or not know what they mean. So what better way to support our youth and adults along that journey? Because we've all gone through things. We experience grief and trauma and neglect and abandonment. All those things are real feelings. So if we have people that can provide resources, education, and support, then that just makes our whole society healthier. And there's nothing wrong with that. People used to look at it like it was a bad thing, but it's not. It's actually a really good thing, because when you own your own mental health and you are able to use coping skills and education to get through those things, then we're all better for that.
5: That's great. Thank you so much. You know, and even in my lifetime, I think I've noticed a shift in the conversation around mental health. I think they're becoming more and more common, but do you still think there is just a little bit of a stigma around those conversations?
6: Absolutely, I do. And that's why it's so important to get these words out for people. Mental health doesn't care what your last name is. It don't care how much money you make, and it don't care where you're from. It affects every single person. So the more positive, the more information we can get out, the better we're all going to be for it. And the support is huge, especially with our youth. So doing podcasts, doing community outreach to get that out there, hopefully will reduce that stigma even more.
5: Fantastic. Thank you. And, you know, speaking to the need right here on the Treasure Coast, I guess from your perspective, what have been some of those issues that the youth seem to be struggling with?
6: I would say the biggest issue I see the kids struggling with is self-esteem, acceptance, peer pressure, most of it gleaned from social media. Your TikToks, your Snapchats, all those things. We have a lot of body shaming going on. We have a lot of bullying going on. And the kids are already struggling at that age with their hormones and trying to fit in. The platform of the social media has allowed that to become used as a negative for some of those kids. And I think that's the biggest thing. It's the phones and the acceptance and not having that face-to-face connection. And so the social part of kids talking face-to-face and reading body language has really diminished.
5: I think that's a very good jumping off point because social media is just so nebulous and big. So how does your team work to approach social media?
6: A lot of our therapists use just technology as a platform. There's a lot of very good apps that help you recognize your feelings and you can kind of keep track. And there's a lot of great things to it. We try to encourage, and I would encourage anyone and myself included, to put the phones down at night. Check your kids' phones. Be aware of the hidden apps and all the burner phones and all the things that these kids are experiencing, because they're actually becoming addicted to the cell phone and that social connection. I'm old school. I think kids playing outside, riding their bikes, meeting in groups, talking face to face is so much more efficient for them. And as they get older, maybe they can distinguish between a text that might have something or might not. So they take everything so literal and so personal. And we've got to be there to support those kids, to try to help them through, to explain those things to them, because otherwise there's your depression, your anxiety, your low self-esteem, the need to fit in, which is the biggest thing that I've been experiencing lately with the teens.
5: I'm definitely with you there, because I think I like barely managed to scrape by of growing without a cell phone. I was outside playing a lot as well, and I can't even imagine how oppressive those feelings could be, especially for someone who can't really articulate those feelings yet. So how do you approach teaching them how to understand those feelings?
6: Education, psychoeducation a lot, helping for them to learn to identify their feelings and their emotions and maybe triggers or things that might bring up an old feeling or create a new feeling. So we try to get them, first of all, to learn their emotions and learn how to identify them. And then if they're struggling with different things, then we provide them resources and guidance and tools so that they can regulate those emotions, so that their anger doesn't go way out of control, their anxiety can be managed, and their depression can turn around into a more positive.
5: I guess looping back to the stigma conversation, what message would you have for parents out there who might be skeptical of mental health services when it comes to helping their child get into counseling?
6: I would recommend do your research. There's so much research about the brain and the actual functioning of the brain, which is a huge part of mental health. There's chemical things, there's hormone things. The kids, what they're dealing with society and everything, who wouldn't want to educate themselves on how to better prepare their children to be healthy, successful human beings? And especially as they approach those teenage years, which are so, we've all been there. We've all struggled through teenage. That's one of the roughest times. So I would encourage parents to do their research and just look at what it can provide as an additional bonus or resource to make your child feel confident, secure, and find their place where they're safe and healthy and happy.
5: That's a great answer. Thank you. And I guess while we're talking about the family, you work very closely with the family as well, so why is supporting the family unit also critical?
6: Well, it's huge. Any support that anyone can receive is a bonus. And a lot of times, some of these kids do not feel supported by family and or friends or school, peers, whatever. So when that family unit is supportive and the child believes that they're supported, the healing is so much better and it's life-changing for them. And sometimes it just takes that. And kids will look and they'll be like, oh, wow, I didn't know you felt that way about me. You know, and the parents are like, what do you mean you didn't know? So it's just communication and getting that person to feel that support. It's huge for moving forward.
5: You also, when it comes to the family, you work with prevention as well. So I was hoping you could speak to that effect.
6: Well, that's why we try to get out in the community to provide information. Sometimes there might be a little glitch in a kid's emotions, and sometimes those little things lead to bigger things. Providing information, putting them on a good path, heading it off if it gets worse. A lot of us have our own generational trauma and things that we've passed down to our kids or our relatives. So if we can get out there and get preventative measures in place, provide the resources, hey, if you see this, you do this, come on. Just being a whole part of that whole child is huge. So it reduces the negative symptoms and hopefully puts them on a positive path.
5: Again, these topics are very sensitive. We're talking about awareness right now. So how do you balance awareness with I guess, both the sensitivity and compassion that's needed for survivors.
6: As therapists, we need to take care of our own mental health, too. We have each other for support, for sure. We have supportive families. It's not easy sometimes, but it comes from a passion from our own experiences as kids or growing up as adults, providing a comment like, I get it. I understand what you're going through. And to mean that wholeheartedly, and when you're looking in that child's face and you may have experienced some of what they have, they feel that, it just makes all the difference. So being aware of your own mental health, first of all, making an awareness for everybody else so that everybody can find that level of comfort. Not everybody will, but most of them do. And if we just got to keep talking about it and keep putting it out there to make it okay. I want mental health to be talked about just like I'm going to go to 7 Brew and get a coffee.
5: Another thing that Hibiscus does is help with education, and they focus a lot on education. So why is academic support a part of that healing process?
6: Well, I'm a teacher, so education to me is key for everything. Always learning, always moving forward. And education doesn't necessarily mean going to college. It's education about life and life skills. And the kids, especially at the shelter or the village, they learn those life skills that are usually taught within a home environment. We have so many parents that are young now that are both two working parents running here, running there, and we're picking up fast food and we're doing this. And we've gotten away a lot of the life of everybody sitting down at the table for dinner and talking to each other. Everybody's on their phones and da da da. You know, you look in the restaurant and everybody's sitting on their phones. So I think the education we provide is that whole family unit thing, which is awesome. And building a camaraderie and letting those kids know it's okay to be different. Everybody's different now. Everybody's family structure looks different. So I think that us providing the education that it's okay to do whatever you want to do to be happy is, I think, kind of a good thing for them.
5: Wonderful. And, you know, earlier in the program, you mentioned something about the thrift store that you guys have. All those donations go right back to Hibiscus. So tell me some of those things that you guys are really looking out for when it comes to donations.
6: Anything and everything. I will tell you, our thrift store is up for a big award for in the Stewart magazine. So go vote for us. We take in all kinds of things and give them back. Clothes, computers, laptops, shoes, gosh, everything from baby strollers to beds to sheets, everything, coats, jackets, purses, anything that anybody would need. And everything that we sell, that money goes right back into all those kids.
5: Excellent. And I think I'm coming down to my last couple of questions here. You know, for a lot of kids in these situations, especially I think the older ones, the future might seem a bit uncertain. So what's some advice that you have for them as they, I guess, start to graduate your programs and reach for independence?
6: Believe in yourself. Never give up. And no matter what journey brings you to where you're at, you need to take and learn from it and turn it into a positive some way, somehow. Because there's so many kids that have gone through such tragedy, such trauma, and they're resilient. And if they believe that, and if they believe that they can move forward, and we can provide that encouragement and positivity for them, then they're going to make it no matter what.
5: You mentioned before the show that the Hibiscus Center had some recognition recently. So tell me a little bit about that.
6: Yes, the Hibiscus Children's Center, the Community Mental Health Program, was recognized as the Advocate of the Year through the 19th District Court. We work closely with the victims' advocates and providing everything that we can, support, working closely with the advocates to make sure that our kids are safe and protected and supported through their process, which sometimes means they have to go to court and testify, and especially against their loved ones, it's not always easy. So we did just recently get that award, which we're very, very honored and very pleased, because I've been doing this for 10 years with Hibiscus, and I feel we do an awesome job. We're all dedicated individuals, and as a team, the whole agency across the board is amazing.
5: Well, it's well-deserved because you guys do fantastic work.
6: Thank you.
5: I'll leave you with one more question, Christine. You know, obviously this line of work, it has its ups and downs. It's challenging. So for you, what keeps you motivated even during those hard days?
6: You know, I get asked that question a lot, and I don't know if it's one particular thing, but when those kids walk across that threshold and they come in there and you see that pain and that hurt in their eyes, and you know that you may hold a key or part of a key for them to be able to know it's okay and they're going to be okay, and to be part of that, I think that's a big part of motivation for me. Therapists don't get into this for the money. It is a labor of love, and it is a labor of heart, and it's a very dedicated field. And you have to know your audience, and a lot of us have been there. So I think that's kind of our motivation. That's kind of mine.
5: Wonderful. Well, like I said, Christine, I have no more questions for you. Thank you so much for coming on In Focus.
6: Thank you for having us.
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12: From the grounds of Indian River State College at its main campus in Fort Pierce, Florida, this is River Talk on IRSC Public Media. I'm Kathleen Walter. The holiday season is upon us, a time when restaurants are packed with celebration dinners, hotels welcome traveling families, and bakeries work overtime creating memorable desserts. Behind every perfectly executed holiday meal and seamlessly managed event are trained professionals who've turned their passion for hospitality and cuisine into careers. And those careers have never been more in demand. Florida set a tourism record with 143 million visitors in 2024. That's nearly 3 million more visitors than the year before. But here's the challenge. 76% of hotels nationwide are experiencing staffing shortages, with housekeeping being the most critical need. The hospitality industry is booming, but it desperately needs trained professionals. Today, we're talking with three people from Indian River State College who are addressing that workforce gap right here on the Treasure Coast. Professor Deborah Midkiff chairs the Hospitality and Culinary Management Department. Joining her are two students, Megan DiPietro, who's studying culinary management while working at Sweet Desires Bakery, and Emily Day, who's pursuing a degree in hospitality and tourism management. We'll explore how the river prepares students for these demanding industries, and in our second segment, look at the bigger picture, the trends reshaping hospitality and the career opportunities emerging across the Treasure Coast. Deb, Megan, Emily, welcome to River Talk.
13: Thank you for having us, Kathleen.
14: Thank you.
12: Well, Professor Midkiff, let's start with context. We just mentioned that Florida welcomed 143 million visitors last year and that three quarters of hotels can't find enough staff. How does the Rivers program fit into addressing that workforce need?
13: That's a great question. I think a lot of times people feel that what we do only happens in the classroom with our students, and that certainly is a big piece of it, preparing them for the workforce. But another piece of that is, how do we connect all the pieces of the pipeline? So that really starts as early as middle school for just making that exposure, right? I don't think people know what they're going to do with their career just yet, but exposing them to hospitality and all the possibilities that it has, including culinary, and working with our local high schools and their programs, where they have programs in hospitality as well as culinary, and establishing a rapport and relationship so students see the benefit. And then obviously tying them with IRSC, working with employers, so they want to come in and attract great talent, and they're willing to give us their expertise. And then we also even work with some pre-apprenticeships in our area to establish a pipeline, that chain, so we can continue to build it and hopefully make a dent in what's going on in our area and in our state.
12: So walk us through what the Hospitality and Culinary Management Department actually offers. What are students signing up for?
13: Sure. There's actually a wide variety. I think a lot of people think it's just culinary or that it's just hospitality, learning to be a server. But we actually have a two-year AS Hospitality and Tourism Management degree. And a majority of the students that go into that, they're here for a variety of reasons, right? Food and beverage is just a small piece of that. Special event management, lodging are also really large sectors. And then the travel and tourism, we've actually had some of our students go out and work within the county at the tourism board. So it's very, very large. So that's our hospitality and tourism piece. Some students come to us pursuing just a certificate, and many come in and pursue a degree, which you have those options in hospitality as well as culinary. We offer a degree in culinary management, where you're learning not only just the cooking aspect of things, but you're also learning the leadership skills that as you develop your cooking skills, you'll be the future sous chefs and chefs of tomorrow. We also have a culinary apprenticeship program. That's kind of called, we call it our Earn While You Learn program. Students come in, it's a tuition, 1 year tuition free program, and they're required to work 40 hours a week in paid positions with areas that, restaurants that are highly from scratch. They rotate through with a high skilled chef. And then lastly, we've just reinvigorated our 2 year degree in restaurant management because we're seeing more students coming in that do want to do that restaurant piece. And the restaurant management might serve them a little bit better than the hospitality because they're not. Some of the students are not interested in the lodging side of things. So working into being restaurant managers, beverage managers, or eventually a food and beverage manager. So there's four distinct options with us.
12: Emily, Megan, I want to hear your stories. What drew you to these programs, and what does a typical week look like? Are you in kitchens? Are you in classrooms or both?
14: So initially, I was drawn to the program because I've worked in hospitality, food and beverage side. I've also got into managing personal estates. So I've kind of explored like smaller scale personal lodging. And so I just kind of saw this degree option and thought that it was a good opportunity to kind of broaden my understanding of hospitality and the options that it offered. And like Chef Deb said, there is a big tourism section, lodging, hotels, and then the food and beverage industry side of it. You have catering, and there's like lots of different aspects of it. So I wanted to learn something and kind of broaden my idea of that. And then also just that I was familiar with the hospitality industry, so it was something that I already knew and I could apply to my life, the learning that I was gonna get from it.
12: Awesome. Megan?
15: I mean, when I was about to graduate high school, I didn't really know what I wanted to do, so I decided to go work full-time instead of going to school, and I ended up working and managing a coffee shop. And that actually, when that ended up, I felt I needed to move on. I looked into IRSC's programs and wanted to see what they had to offer, and I saw they had a culinary management, and that drew me in because I was like, oh, well, I really like working with food and I really like the management aspect of it. This is both things that I enjoy, and that's what drew me into the program. And then it was just so much fun, and there was so much hands-on learning that I just wanted to just follow through with it. And it's just a very welcoming program, so that's why I just wanted to stick and just continue, and I wanted to get all like as much of myself into the program as I could. Because there's just so much to see and do. I've just really enjoyed everything that's had to offer, just in terms of the learning and the community it brings.
12: And Megan, I understand you're working at a bakery right now. Can you share with us how that real-world experience connects with what you're learning in the classroom? Do they complement each other, or is it like living two separate lives?
15: I would say it's definitely complementary. The program, obviously, every kitchen is going to be different, no matter, I mean, even if you work in two different bakeries, it's going to be very, very different. So the program, I think, gives you a base, a nice little foundation for wherever you go to work. So you learn enough to where you know how to stay organized, stay on task. You learn really good tactics for just like taking notes and keeping yourself on track in the day-to-day. And that really helps. Even when I went into working at the bakery, I had very little experience with that. But I was able to hit the ground running, and within a few weeks, I was very confident in what I was doing because I was taking the steps I learned from school and brought them into my work.
12: Professor Midkiff, the hotel industry is looking for workers in housekeeping, front desk, culinary, and maintenance roles. Tell us how your curriculum prepares students for these various career paths. Are you training specialists, or are you giving them a broader foundation?
13: Education really is providing that broader foundation. A lot of times students come to us and they don't know how vast, how many opportunities really are out there. So just in an introductory course in hospitality, they're learning 8 distinctly different career clusters that are under the hospitality umbrella. So definitely very broad. They go through courses in hospitality for things like hospitality law, security and safety, right? That's a really big piece of it that people don't even consider, as well as, you know, housekeeping, event management, and so on and so forth. So it's very, very broad. And the goal is that they have an understanding, and kind of to Megan's point, when they get out in the industry, that's probably where you're going to specialize. Because as we stay a little bit broader, it gives them more opportunity to go out in the workforce and secure a job. And then each place is going to need something slightly different. You know, from culinary is a little bit more successive, where you have to start out students with fundamentals of how to hold a knife, how to cut properly, you know, and those types of things, and continue to build on that platform. So to me, I see that as being a little bit more successive. But at the end of the day, they come out with a really well-rounded knowledge of what the industry is. And then it's just a matter of, okay, what segment do you see yourself in? So.
12: And what are employers on the Treasure Coast telling you specifically that they need? Is it warm bodies to fill roles, or are there particular skills that they're desperate for?
13: They're looking for particular skills. We meet quarterly, and we have an advisory board team of industry professionals from restaurants, the high schools, and also the lodging side of things, and even some of the medical type stuff that needs hospitality workers. And for years, we've continued to hear soft skills. What we're really narrowing it down to is communication skills, teamwork, those things being really important. And we've actually interwoven those right into our curriculum. The other piece is that time management, prioritization are key things that they're looking for. So it's kind of interesting. Even though that we're training and developing students, a lot of it really does tie back to those soft skills. And so we've implemented those in piece and segments in our curriculum, as well as when we do extracurricular events. You know, they may have a leadership role, they may have a planning role, they may have a visionary type role. So they can really expand upon just the fundamentals of what's in a book.
12: Megan and Emily, here's what I'm curious about. Do you feel confident that you're learning what employers actually want? And where do you see yourselves after graduation? What are your dream jobs?
14: So I think I'm definitely learning things that will help me with employment. I mean, in hospitality, you know, like Chef Ted, they are looking for specific skills. You get a lot of general application. So if you can kind of put on there, oh, I have an associate's degree geared towards hospitality, that shows that you're learning maybe the more intricate details, and that will help you kind of stand out and know that you're knowledgeable. You know, after I graduate, I haven't really decided. I think that I've just wanting to take opportunities, and this has definitely opened the door to more opportunities for me. I've kind of gotten into the catering side and event planning coordination, and I do really enjoy that. So I could definitely see myself pursuing a career in that. Even potentially, I think it's a great program if you're looking to start your own business. I think it sets a lot of good foundation for knowing what goes into that. So I could see myself even going in that route as well.
12: Megan? Your dream job.
15: Well, my dream job, I'm currently in it.
12: Awesome.
15: At the moment. I've always wanted something that would help me, or let me, so to say, have fun and experiment and just think of something and go, oh yeah, that sounds really good, and just be able to make it and put it out into the world. And that's what my current job is kind of giving me the freedom to do while still having, obviously, like, okay, here's your set, you know, what you need to do, which I enjoy. I love schedules. But I do think the program really did prepare me well for going out into the world. Honestly, it's one of the reasons why I have my current job. The fact that I was able to put on my resume that I am studying and about to have my degree in culinary management was something that my current employer said, oh, well, we'd love to have you. So it definitely is a good eye catcher on a resume.
12: We're speaking with Professor Deb Midkiff and students Megan DiPietro and Emily Day from Indian River State College about training the next generation of hospitality and culinary professionals. When we come back, we'll look at the bigger picture, the trends reshaping these industries, the surprising career paths available, and what the future holds for hospitality on the Treasure Coast. Plus, Professor Midkiff is going to share her favorite recipes for a delicious holiday meal. This is River Talk.
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12: Welcome back to River Talk on IRSC Public Media. I'm Kathleen Walter. We're continuing our conversation about hospitality and culinary careers with Professor Deb Midkiff from Indian River State College, along with students Megan DiPietro and Emily Day. Before the break, we talked about the programs themselves, what students learn, how they connect with real-world experience. Now let's zoom out and look at the industry itself. We are recording this right before the holidays, which has to be a peak season for both restaurants and hotels. Professor Deb, paint a picture for us. What makes this time so demanding and what's happening behind the scenes that most of us don't see?
13: I think the biggest piece is that not only are you starting to prepare for what we call season here, which generally launches right after Martin Luther King holiday, but you're also really, really busy or starting to get busy with people needing holiday meals if you're in the pickup space, or doing special events, right? That's probably one of the biggest things we do with businesses in our area, in addition to running your regular facility. So as a result of that, your hotel is going to be busier because a lot of times they need a night stay or a weekend stay. So we're at this point, the industry is working on getting people hired in for season, getting in people trained for season, and then getting ready to launch everything going into the week or two before Thanksgiving. You know, usually you're busier the week before Thanksgiving than you actually are on Thanksgiving. And that just keeps going all the way through to New Year's, where you can breathe for a moment, and then season's here. So, yeah, we're definitely ramping up.
12: And Megan, I want to come to you because you're living this right now. What is happening at the bakery as we head into the holidays? And here's the fun part. Share with us a baking tip for our listeners who are about to tackle their holiday desserts at home.
15: Ooh, okay. Well, currently at the bakery, we're definitely ramping up with all of our fall-themed sweet treats. A lot of people have been asking for lots of apple and pear and lots of almond. So we've been kind of switching over less citrus and more into a lot of the heartier desserts. And we've had a few guests come in and ask for pie testers. They want to test us and see if they like what we make, and they want to see if they can order some Thanksgiving pies from us. So that's kind of fun for me because it's a little nerve-wracking of, oh, I have to do really well. But I would say if a baking tip, I kind of have two. So going off of the pie theme is if ever you want to make pie crust at home, it's very, very easy. It's much easier than you think. But you always, the best way to do it is do it the day before because it lets it all set up and it will, it'll hold better. You won't have it just crack and crumble on you when you're trying to form it. And then especially with an apple pie or any kind of filled pie, you want to make sure that your filling is cold before you put it into the crust. Otherwise, the moisture just seeps in there, and that's how you get a soggy crust.
13: Those are great tips, and now I know what my problem has been with cooking for holidays in recent years. Thank you for that.
15: You're very welcome.
13: Let's talk about the employment picture, because it's fascinating. We mentioned earlier that hotels are struggling to fill positions, an average of 7 openings per property, but here's the other side. Since the pandemic, average hotel wages have increased 26%, according to a study that I read online. Professor Midkiff, what does this mean for your students? Are they graduating into a pretty good job market?
1: They are. I mean, we can certainly, we do have to keep an eye on the economy because that's always a driver in the tourism sector. But they are. They're, and I've been saying that for a while. Because there is such high demand for them, they're getting not only jobs, but I've seen more of our students over the past 3 or 4 years being in positions where they can get promoted into better positions faster. You know, instead of waiting for those opportunities 10 or 15 years, I'm seeing a lot of our really sharp students move into leadership roles within 1 or 2 years of being out in industry and getting that trade down. And according to the Bureau of Labor Statistics, even by the year 2033, 1 in 8 jobs is going to be tied to either hospitality or leisure in the emerging sector of new jobs. So I think that they're graduating out into a great space, and they've got a great decade ahead of them.
13: And then there's technology. We're seeing everything from mobile check-in to robots delivering room service. How do you see automation changing these industries while the workforce shortage continues? Is technology solving the problem or just changing what kinds of workers are needed?
1: I think it's doing both. A lot of where you're seeing technology well applied is that it's starting to take away some of the physicality of some of the jobs that are out there. Like in housekeeping, one of the hardest things on their back is cleaning showers and cleaning bathtubs, and they've developed almost like a creepy crawly that would clean your pool. They have small versions of that now that have been developed and are starting to get implemented out there. So they'll be able to clean a room faster. I think I'll eventually envision that housekeeping won't need a vacuum. There'll be a robotic vacuum, those types of things. And then also AI is really helping managers today being able to handle their normal workload, you know, the paperwork-driven type things, the data collection, decision-making, and even predictive analytics is starting to help us where you might spend a week or a month preparing documents to be able to do, you know, take your historical data and predict what's going to happen in the future. We have some on the cusp of really great predictive analysis out there that are really going to help our managers be more productive and effective.
13: I want to broaden this out because I think people have a limited view of careers in these industries. When they think hospitality, they think hotel front desk. When they think culinary, they think restaurant line cook. But these fields are bigger than that, aren't they? What are some career paths that might surprise people?
1: Absolutely. It's quite huge, actually. I mean, really, when you start thinking about it, it's so many of our things are tourism related. So even jobs are reliant upon the hospitality industry. Things like travel, tourism brings people in. And then hospitality relies on things like transportation and logistics in order to make that happen, you know. So there's a lot of residual type jobs that are on the outer cusp of it, right? We need IT people. We need people in finance and accounting. We need people being able to do scheduling systems. And as we do embrace, you know, virtual reality and other technologies, we're going to have more white collar jobs coming in there. And I've heard time and time again, AI is not going to take over our jobs. But the people that understand how to use it are going to be the ones that get hired for the position. And I don't think that's just some cliche statement. I think it's true. So I think you're going to see less blue-collar type work and more white-collar, more IT, better-paying careers affected by it.
13: Emily, from what you're learning and observing, what trends are reshaping hospitality right now? Are you seeing guest expectations changing? What do people want from hotels and travel experiences that maybe they didn't want 5 or 10 years ago?
14: I definitely see a change, especially with technology and AI and all that becoming more available. I think that there's still, though, people want a little bit of both. So you have people who want to come to hospitality hotels, and they still want that face-to-face in person. And then you also have people who are traveling more for work, or they're just, it's a one stop and they don't really need that connection. They just want convenience. So they're relying more on the technology, and it's very helpful to have the remote check-ins or paying online. So there's a lot of opportunity, but I don't think it's like a full transition into being fully technology-based. There's still that need for face-to-face personal connection.
12: Cool.
14: Mm-hmm.
12: Megan, similar question for you on the culinary side. What food trends are you noticing, and what do today's diners expect that's different from, say, a decade ago?
15: Well, current trends that I'm noticing will be a lot of colors, a lot of colors in fruit. Most of the treats that I'm putting out now, I'm noticing that if it has, you know, 3 to 4 colors on it, whether it be something with pistachio and chocolate. Everyone really loves the Dubai chocolate right now. So we'll put out things with just a little swirl of green, maybe some gold on top, and it's gone within a half hour. Everything with fruit. I can't keep anything with fruit on the shelf, if I'm being honest with you. It's just everyone loves that bright color, the bright flavor. And I really think it differs from just a few years ago when the specialty cupcake started booming, and you had these really elaborate cupcakes that were super, super sweet and had like 4 to 5 toppings on it. I mean, the first thing I can think of is a maple bacon cupcake that everyone would talk about, and it just was towering, and nobody really wants that anymore. They want things that are simple and just have, you know, just this nice bright flavor, not so sweet and not so insane to look at or overwhelming to say.
12: All right, final question for you both, Megan and Emily. What would you say to someone listening right now who's considering this field but isn't sure if it's right for them? Maybe someone who's thinking about a career change, or a high school student trying to find their own career path.
14: I think that it's a great degree to get into. There's just so many options in it. You're not going to be narrowing yourself into anything too specific. There's lots of opportunity, and it just gives you a really good baseline education, and then that you can grow off of. If you find something you really like and you want to continue and maybe go into further into a degree, that's great. And then also you're going to be getting physical certificates. So if you're already in the industry, it's really great to get those certificates, like sanitation management and food and beverage. Like, you're going to have things that you can apply to something you're already doing.
15: I would say go for it. It's definitely something where if you are scared of taking the leap and going to college, work a summer job. And whatever, if you think, oh, well, I'd probably enjoy working the hospitality side of it, or I'd enjoy the culinary side of it, just work a summer job and see if you like it. And, you know, then take the leap and apply for a program. But, I mean, even if you don't end up using the skills you've learned and going into a full-time career in whatever path you choose, it's still skills that you will take with you for the rest of your life. I mean, even you'll be able to communicate better. It teaches you just so many skills in the kitchen. And so I say go for it. It's fun.
12: Good sound advice from you both. Thanks for that. Professor Midkiff, last question is for you. This one is a treat for the loyal listeners of River Talk. Can you share a holiday menu with recipes with our listeners?
13: Yeah, I'd be happy to. I'll provide those with you for you, and they can be listed on the blog.
12: irsc.edu/news.
13: Okay.
12: River blog, yeah.
13: Perfect. Yeah, I'll be more than happy to. So, you know, kind of going into Thanksgiving, I'd love to give you guys like a very traditional method of, you know, roasting turkey, and why maybe brining isn't the best idea, because it's going to affect your gravy. And then even traditionally, you know, we used to bake and roast off a pumpkin to turn it into our homemade pumpkin pie. So I will definitely make sure that I share those with you so we can get those out to our listeners.
12: What is the one item on your Thanksgiving menu that resonates the most with those that you prepare it for? What do they look forward to the most? Is it stuffing? Is it the turkey?
13: It's the gravy, honestly. because I think it's really easy to mess up gravy. If you don't have the right color, if you don't have enough of the vegetables in it, or if you have too much of the vegetables in there, your gravy just doesn't taste right. So no matter what, I'm always asked that I bring the gravy. But I typically do the whole meal anyhow.
12: We look forward to the recipes. And anytime you cook, you make us all so happy here at Indian River State College. So thank you.
13: Thank you.
12: Professor Deborah Midkiff chairs the Hospitality and Culinary Management program at Indian River State College. She was joined today by students Megan DiPietro and Emily Day. 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
2: 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WQCS weather. An unsettled evening on the Treasure Coast. A chance of showers and thunderstorms early, turning mostly cloudy overnight, low near 73. Sunday brings partial sun, then another chance of showers and thunderstorms, high around 89. Light breezes between rounds. Humidity stays elevated. Overnight feels muggy throughout. Current conditions on the Treasure Coast, 82. At WQCS.
3: If you want to hike the Gorge of Samaria on the Greek island of Crete, you might like to know you'll have someone there who'll look out for you.
4: There is this old shepherd there who knows, of course, every guide, and usually he has some cheese, and if you know him well, he can bring some other stuff out as well.
3: Coming up, a pair of Greek travel experts tell us how traditions remain important on Crete, where you can still look at frescoes that are 4,000 years old. Cruising in Alaska, the attractions, the scenery, and the wildlife.
5: You've got the water, you've got the green islands, you've got the snow-capped peaks, and then you've got the wildlife. You've got whales, you've got brown bears, you've got black bears, you've got wolves.
3: Travel writer Mark Adams reports on how he used the state ferry system to retrace the historic route of the 1899 Harriman expedition. And a Dutch ecologist explains how life is evolving around us a lot faster than you might expect.
6: We don't see evolution as something that you can observe in your backyard, but you can, and it goes fast and it happens everywhere.
3: It's all in the hour ahead on Travel with Rick Steves.
7: Live from NPR News in Washington, I'm Ryland Barton. A federal judge has reopened President Trump's lawsuit against the IRS over a 2019 leak of his tax returns. The president last week dropped that suit and in favor of a settlement that, among other things, created a fund to compensate individuals he argues were wrongly targeted by a weaponized judicial system. NPR's Elena Moore reports.
8: Trump sued the IRS for $10 billion back in February. Then, earlier this month, after the federal judge overseeing the case questioned its merits, he dropped it. Instead, the administration announced a settlement in which the Justice Department would start a, quote, anti-weaponization fund of nearly $1.8 billion, sparking concerns from Democratic lawmakers and others that payments could be awarded to January 6th defendants. The terms drew scrutiny from a bipartisan group of 35 former judges. And now, in a major setback for Trump, the federal judge has reopened the case, giving Trump's attorneys until June 12th to file a written response to claims that the dismissal was, quote, premised on deception. Elena Moore, NPR News.
7: Homelessness dropped slightly in the last year of the Biden administration, the first national decline in nearly a decade. NPR's Jennifer Ludden reports on the latest federal count.
9: This annual count was taken way back in January 2025. The federal housing agency HUD released the report months later than usual. It found the number of people sleeping outside or in shelters was down more than 3% to about 745,000, a bit fewer than a record high the year before. In a statement, the National Alliance to End Homelessness says that decline proved that programs to get people into permanent housing do work. The Trump administration has criticized that approach and wants a major shift toward transitional housing and forced treatment. Local providers worry that could push many people back onto the streets. Jennifer Ludden, NPR News, Washington.
7: Six families of transgender youth who received care at Stanford Children's Hospital have filed a lawsuit. They're asking a federal judge to stop the hospital from turning over private health information to the Trump administration. NPR's Selena Simmons-Duffin reports.
10: The Trump administration's stated goal is to end gender-affirming care for youth nationally. The latest effort to that end came when the Justice Department sought criminal subpoenas from a federal judge in Texas, asking for years of full patient files from hospitals all over the country. NYU Langone made the subpoena it received.

0: You could call it the first luxury cruise to Alaska, and it had an amazing guest list. Railroad magnate Edward Harriman invited John Muir, George Bird Grinnell, William Dahl, and other leading scientists, artists, and thinkers of his day to sail with him into the often uncharted waters of Alaska in 1899. He wanted it to be a sort of floating university to explore the wilderness that America had purchased just a few decades earlier. Its passengers would provide the spark that got America serious about conservation. Travel writer Mark Adams retraced their journey on the much humbler state ferry system to see what Alaska's natural history and its people had to teach him today. He tells us what he found in just a bit on today's Travel with Rick Steves. And Dutch scientist Menno Skilthausen explains how urban ecologists in cities around the world have been noticing evolutionary forces at work in local animals and plants right before our eyes. He'll tell us where you can witness this, too, a little later in the hour. Let's start today's show with a look at what you can find when you visit the largest of the Greek islands, Crete. It's where the earliest advanced civilizations in Europe were found more than 4,000 years ago. We're joined by Greek travel experts David Willett and Anastasia Gaitanou. Welcome.
1: Pleasure to be here.
2: David, how are Cretans, the people who live on Crete, different from Greeks in their outlook?
1: I don't think there's a prouder person to be found in Greece than a Cretan. Cretans are extremely proud of their long history, their island, and their wonderful food. The people from Crete really see themselves as being a little bit different to the people from the Greek mainland.
2: Anastasia, when you think of the pride of the Crete people and the traditions, how does that survive in their dress and the way they'll look when we travel there?
3: You can find that still worn by older people in the larger cities, but you find it definitely in out in the country and in smaller villages. And the further up you go on the mountains, the more you find that. And you have this very particular scarf that they wear on their head. It's black, of course. Mm-hmm. And usually there is also a big mustache underneath, definitely, because that's a masculine thing. And then they have a black shirt. And they have brown trousers that are very distinct and to Crete, and usually black boots.
2: And I was struck when I went to Crete that these kind of traditions survive more there than elsewhere in Europe. I mean, everything is becoming modern and the same as you travel around more and more. But in Crete, you do find those traditions alive. David?
1: Well, I was in Crete just last June, and having not been there for a while, I was wondering whether I'd see some of these things like the old breeches and the long boots and the kerchiefs, but to my great surprise, they have not disappeared. In fact, they've now become trendy and symbols for the young.
2: Symbols for the young?
1: Yes.
2: Why would that be? Is that sort of an expression of independence?
1: Well, I think it's because they see themselves different and they want to let people know that they're proud of their traditions.
2: There's a lot of guns on Crete, aren't there?
1: They used to be synonymous with Crete guns, but you see less so these days, although when you go walking, you see plenty of cartridges from the hunting season.
2: Is that right? What would they be hunting?
1: Anything that moves, birds, rabbits, hares.
2: If you're in Athens, how easy is it to get down to Crete?
1: It couldn't be more simple because there's boats that do the trip overnight and there's lots of flights with Aegean Air.
2: So let's say you got 5 days for Crete. What would you do, David, if you're helping me plan my itinerary?
1: If I was going to have 5 days, I would stick to the north and I would stick to Heraklio, which is the capital and mm-hmm. access point for the famous Minoan Palace of Knossos.
2: Mm-hmm.
1: And then I would go across to Chania, which is the second city on Crete, and it's just a beautiful old Venetian city.
2: From Chania, can't you go up to the top of the mountain and hike down the Gorge of Samoria? Have you ever hiked that?
3: Yes, I have.
2: What's it like?
3: Well, you have a very long descent in the beginning. 10 kilometers, about 4 kilometers to go down. You just go down a winding path.
2: So switchbacking, back and down.
3: And then you move through the gorge. But there are really beautiful spots at that gorge, and you meet people. There are people there. There is one spot called the Gate, and there is this old shepherd there who knows, of course, every guide and every person who goes often through that gorge. And usually he has some cheese, and if you know him well, he can bring some other stuff out as well. And you see also a lot of the very unique flora and fauna of Crete. And there is, if you're lucky, usually you see wild ibex that they have there. And it's only on Crete. And it has a very funny name, actually. It's called Krikri.
2: Krikri.
3: Krikri.
2: And ibex.
3: Yeah.
2: David, if I remember correctly, the tourists generally catch a minibus or something up for the, almost like at sunrise. And then they walk switchbacking down. Then they have a long hike along the river with little places to swim along the way. They reach a very, very narrow part in the gorge where you can almost stretch your arms out and touch either of the sheer cliffs. And then at the bottom, you have a beautiful remote beach. and a boat waiting to take you to the next town from where you catch the shuttle bus back to your home base. Is that still basically the routine?
1: That is still basically the routine, although they have come up with an alternative for the lazy person who does not want to do the whole walk. You can take a boat to, I think it's Akia Rumeli, mm-hmm. at the base of the gorge, and you can do what they say, the gorge short way, when you simply walk up to the iron gates and walk back again and don't do all the other very strenuous stuff.
2: Okay, so there is for the quick tourist and for the person who wants to spend a little more exercise. Tour guides Anastasia Gaetanou from Thessaloniki and Australian David Willett are experts on ancient Greece and the Mediterranean world. They're telling us about the island of Crete right now on Travel with Rick Steves. David, you mentioned the Palace of Knossos. Anastasia, tell us about the civilization that left us with this amazing palace.
3: Well, there was a prehistoric civilization on Crete and some of the Cycladic islands, but most of the things we have preserved are on Crete. And they're called the Minoans or Minoans. The name derives from the mythological first king of them, who was Minos or Minos. And they have left some amazing remains of palaces in Crete. We have three big palaces, Mylia, Knossos, Festus, four, and Zakros. And there are also some ruins of villas. The most known one, the most famous one, because it was excavated by the English archaeologist of the time, Arthur Evans, and it was reconstructed to an extent, is the Palace of Knossos, which is outside of Heraklion, about half an hour's drive.
2: So you go to Heraklion, and you can then, probably the number one site that visitors are looking for is this Palace of Knossos.
3: It is.
2: Sort of rebuilt in a little bit over-ambitious style by this archaeologist.
3: Well, because he couldn't really know
2: right.
3: how
2: so
3: it
2: he
3: was.
2: Had a, he had a romantic
3: image. So there is a
2: image.
3: Big dispute about that.
2: But when we think of the Minoans, my image is, okay, you have the 3000 BC civilization in Egypt, and then the next real civilization to emerge was on Crete, the Minoans, and that was 1,000 years before the golden age of Greece that we always think of with Socrates and Plato?
3: Most probably those Minoans were not Greeks. Most probably. They did have an alphabet. The structure of it is very close to what the Egyptians had, but it's a completely different thing. And it has not been deciphered yet, so we don't really know what language they spoke. And we do know that they had lots of relationships with some of the Cycladic islands, like Santorini, for example, which is very close to Crete, to the north of Crete. And we do have remains of frescoes, lots of them. Most of them dated between the 14th and the 18th century BC.
2: So that's like nearly 4,000 years old.
3: Yes, it is. And so we have an idea of how they looked like.
2: But what happened to this civilization? I mean, how did they vanish?
3: How did they vanish? That is a very good question. Till some years ago, it was believed that the reason was the eruption of the volcano of Santorini, because it was dated in the 15th century. But now, through new evidence and information that we have, radiocarbon dating, the glaciers in Greenland, etc., it is dated in the 17th century. So archaeologists believe that it destroyed most probably the first palaces, because we have three different palaces then on top of the other. And most probably either they were fighting against each other, or there was a new big danger, because we have lots of references of people off the sea, etc., but nobody really knows.
2: Nobody really knows. But 1400 BC, the Minoans are gone, and the Mycenaeans would be the next civilization that takes the fore as we move up towards Athens in the Golden Age of Greece. This is Travel with Rick Steves. I'm speaking with Anastasia Gaetanou and David Willett about the pretty impressive island of Crete. And David, when we think about tourism in Crete, I would imagine there's a lot of people that are going there not for ancient palaces or a hike down the Gorge of Samaria, but just for some fun in the sun. What's the tourism scene these days in Crete? What are the trends?
1: I think the trend these days is dominated by beach tourism. And I think the busiest months for beach tourism, obviously, the warmest months, which are June, July, August, and September. And I have to say, I'm not a beach person, and I do not go to Crete for the beaches, and therefore I choose not to go during those months. For me, the real Crete is the countryside. Out walking, it is a spectacular countryside.
2: Who would be filling those beach resorts? What countries are they coming from these days?
1: A lot of them are British, and they go there and they find reassuring signs that say things like full English breakfast, and people who won't threaten them with any words that might be in Greek.
2: two sort of parallel zones, I guess. People are going for cultural travel and people are looking for a change in weather, but not necessarily a change in culture.
1: Yes.
2: And just have a romp on the beach. Let's finish our discussion of Crete with just a little bit about the Cretan cuisine. Anastasia, when you think of food in Crete, what do you think?
3: Well, I definitely think first of a beverage, raki. Because you're greeted with it everywhere, you're welcomed with it everywhere, and it's a big offense. It's an insult not to drink it. And then you start eating. And the first thing that comes to mind are land snails. They're called kochli, and they're boiled. Usually I've had them in with many different ways, like boiled in water with raki, of course, or with rosemary and in lemon olive oil, or with onions and tomato. I mean, they taste great.
2: So land, snails, and raki when I'm in Crete. David Willett, let's say you're stepping into a bar in Crete and you sit down next to the bar and there's a tall, proud Cretan with a big mustache and a pistol tucked in his belt and he's going to buy you a drink. What drink is it going to be and what would you talk about?
1: It's going to be raki. There's no other choice. And I'm glad you mentioned, Anastasia, that's an obligation, because when I was working there for Learning Planet, it was an occupational hazard. No matter what time of day, you'd arrive at 9 o'clock in the morning and the first thing you'd be given was a glass of raki.
2: This is hard stuff.
1: My day would be over by 10:30 sometimes because I couldn't face another glass of raki. And that's before lunchtime.
2: What does it taste like?
1: It's strong. It's a relatively neutral drink.
2: It's more just a slap in the face, isn't it?
1: A lot of people describe it really as kind of moonshine. It's strong.
2: And then there's a sort of this aggressive hospitality where you're sitting next to this guy and buy another one, drink it.
1: It's like my moustache curl, yes.
2: David Willett, Anastasia Gaetanou, thanks so much for a little peek at Crete.
3: Thank you
1: very much, Rick.
2: Today's interview on Travel with Rick Steves comes from the best of two decades of our show. 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But first, Mark Adams tells us about his 3,000-mile journey along the wild coasts of Alaska. 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
2: One of America's hottest travel destinations is one of its coldest. Alaska cruises are some of the country's most popular summer vacations, with record numbers of passengers sailing into the Southeast Panhandle year after year. But for travel writer Mark Adams, his marine itinerary was not exactly a luxury cruise experience. Mark's goal was to retrace the pioneering route the Harriman expedition took in the summer of 1899. It was nicknamed the Floating University and is credited with sparking the modern conservation movement. Railroad tycoon Edward Harriman invited leading scientists, artists, and naturalists of his day to join him on his chartered steamship. They sailed 3,000 miles from Seattle through southeast Alaska, up to Prince William Sound, the Aleutian Islands, and all the way to the Bering Sea in Siberia. For his modern update, Mark Adams armed himself with the schedules of the Alaska ferry system, cliff bars, Dramamine, and an industrial-strength mosquito net. His goal was to see the places and meet the people, plus a few bears, who make their home in coastal Alaska. Mark's book, Tip of the Iceberg, is a vivid account of what both voyages, his and Harriman's, encountered. Our interview was recorded in 2018.
6: Thanks for having me, Rick.
2: So, Alaska cruising, first of all, it's really popular these days. Why is everybody going up to Alaska?
6: Well, the thing about Alaska is the scenery. You know, you've got these incredible mountains that rise from the shoreline from sea level to 15,000 feet in some places. You've got the water, you've got the green islands, you've got the snow-capped peaks, and then you've got the wildlife. You've got whales, you've got brown bears, you've got black bears, you've got wolves. It's an incredible, usually week-long itinerary where your camera comes out at dawn and doesn't go away until dusk.
2: Now, you have an option. You can take the big ships out of Seattle or Vancouver, or you can fly into Alaska and take a smaller ship, and you've got the option of going sort of the backpacker route on the state ferries. Can you just in a nutshell compare the three? Because to me, those are the three ways to do it, I think.
6: I mean, everybody knows about the classic Inside Passage cruise that you mentioned. You know, you leave out of Vancouver or Seattle, you're on a big ship, you've got a lot of people, you've got a very strict itinerary. You might stop in a few of the bigger towns like Ketchikan, Skagway, Juneau. Another option is a lot of the European companies and, you know, companies like National Geographic will send out a smaller boat with 30 or 40 or 50 people on board. They'll have a special naturalist on board who will describe everything you see. And if you want to stop somewhere for a longer period of time or maybe go kayaking or do something special, there's more flexibility in the itinerary. The third choice, which is the one I followed when I got to Alaska, is there's a thing called the Alaska Marine Ferry System, which is essentially Alaska's Greyhound, because Alaska has so few roads because of its crazy size and crazy topography. You can get all along the Alaska coast from the state border near Ketchikan all the way out to the Aleutian Islands in Dutch Harbor, going from town to town on these marine ferries. And that's how people move large things like cars and trucks as well as themselves from, you know, say if you're bringing a car from Seattle out to Anchorage or Homer or a place like that, you can take it on the marine ferry.
2: Now, one thing that's kind of fundamental to experiencing Alaska, I would think, is probably 90% of the tourists go there and they go to towns that have sort of not sold out to the cruise ships, but allowed cruise ships to really shape their local economies. I would think a little town like Sitka that has all the cruise ships, these 3,000 people on the ship stopping by every day. What's the negative impact of these huge cruise ships on small towns in Alaska? And do some towns actually choose not to take the money and to keep their soul?
6: An interesting case in point are the two towns at the top of the Lynn Canal, which is the fjord that reaches up to the end of the Inside Passage, almost where Alaska starts to bend from Canada out towards Siberia. Mm-hmm. Those two towns, one Skagway, is a national park. It's an old gold mining town from 1899. Everything is really well preserved. And on a nice summer day, you might get five cruise ships pulling up at the dock and dumping 10,000 people into this small old West Main Street. When the day ends, they go back on the ship and they pull away. And you know, the population has gone from 1,000 to 11,000 and is back to 1,000 in time for dinner. Just a few miles away is a town called Haines, which is an absolutely gorgeous town. They decided, I think about 15 years ago, that they didn't think they were getting the trade-off from cruise ship traffic that they wanted. And they said they were going to put a tax in. And the cruise ships instantly overnight said, okay, we're not going to Haines anymore. And you know what? Haines is absolutely delightful.
2: No regrets from Haines' point of view to be become invisible from a big cruise industry point of view.
6: Exactly. But they don't have that massive tourism t-shirt shop.
2: So kind of a tough choice, or not a tough choice, but it's an important choice for towns all over the world that happen to be blessed with a beautiful maritime setting. They have to kind of think, do I want the money from the cruising, given what that might do to the character of my town? This is Travel with Rick Steves. We're joined by Mark Adams, and Mark followed the 3,000-mile route of the famous Harriman Expedition of 1899 to see what's changed in Alaska and to learn the challenges and rewards today's residents of coastal Alaska face. His book is called The Tip of the Iceberg, and there's more on his website at markadamsbooks.com. Our phone number is 877-333-7425, and Vanessa's calling from Wilkesboro, North Carolina. Vanessa, thanks for your call.
7: Thank you. We took the Alaska Marine Ferry last August out of Bellingham, Washington. Took it as far as Juneau. It's just the best-kept secret for transportation in Alaska. It was absolutely fantastic. We are not luxury cruise-type people, but we wanted to see the beauty and scenery of Alaska.
2: So I understand it takes about 3 days to get to Alaska then on the ferry from Bellingham?
7: Yes. So you do have to plan for that, and it's not the fastest mode of transportation, but it is some of the most fantastic scenery you'll encounter. The sunsets, the sunrises, the wildlife, just really like old Alaska was or is. And on top of that, you get to mingle with the locals, as this is a major means of transportation that they use.
2: So I would imagine for some of the remote towns there up north of Vancouver Island and so on, this is their lifeline to the rest of the world.
6: That's exactly what it is.
7: Absolutely.
6: Vanessa, did you sleep in a room, or were you one of the people who got a tent and slept on the deck outside, as some people do?
7: We were not brave enough to sleep in tents, as some people did, or in a chair. We did get a stateroom. And, you know, the staterooms were quite nice. They were tiny and basic, but they were very clean bunk beds. And showers, it was great. And then the cafeteria was great food. I mean, a variety, and, you know, it was nothing to complain about. And then, you know, it's not the entertainment that you would have on a cruise ship, but they did have a movie theater in which they would give you information about some of the little cities and building of the Alcan Highway, just very informative information.
2: Nice.
7: So it was wonderful.
2: You know, Vanessa, I live right here in Seattle, and it's just 3 days. It's probably much cheaper than a regular cruise. And as you said, you meet the locals, and you'll go to towns that are not inundated by the thousands of cruisers, but you'll go to towns where it's just really the milk run.
7: Absolutely. It was great. And if we'd had more time, we probably would have taken it even farther. But we wanted to explore a little further inland towards Denali.
2: Did you have a rental car at some of the places then?
7: Well, yes. What we did is we got off the ferry in Juneau, and then we flew from Juneau to Anchorage, and then we rented a car for the rest of Alaska, more of the inside area of Alaska.
2: All right. Well, thanks, Vanessa, for your report.
7: Well, thank you. And I'm a big fan. I've used your books on 2 trips to Europe, and you have never let me down. So thank you very much for that.
2: All right. Well, now you're inspiring me to go to Alaska. So happy travels.
7: Absolutely. Please do.
2: Okay. So, Mark, Vanessa was talking about the ferry system. She rode the ferry from the lower 48 to the upper. Yep. And you can use that as a springboard to go even beyond, I suppose. Now, you took it from Juneau and went even further north, I understand.
6: I did. I went north to Haines and Skagway, and I went to Gustavus, which is the town at the lip of Glacier Bay National Park, which is absolutely phenomenal. You can take it to a little teeny tiny town called Yakutat, which is, by some reckoning, the most isolated town in America, certainly the most isolated coastal town in America, I would have to think. And then if you want, you can take it across the Gulf of Alaska to towns like Cordova.
2: Sounds just like an adventure.
6: Yeah, Valdez. I mean, you can take it, like I said, all the way to the beginning of the Aleutian Islands if you want.
2: Mark Adams writes about what he found along the Alaska Marine Highway in his book, Tip of the Iceberg. We have a link to his website and his earlier visits with us about his hike to Machu Picchu and his search for Atlantis. You'll find it with this week's show at ricksteves.com/radio. Your book, Tip of the Iceberg, it's retracing the historic route that Harriman did in 1899. Give us a quick little thumbnail of what he did and why you wanted to redo it 120 years later.
6: Well, you know, actually this book started not far from where you are, in Pioneer Square in Seattle, where there's a totem pole. And being the ace reporter I am, I asked the National Park Ranger in his smoky bear hat who was standing there, what is this totem pole for? And he said, you know, in 1899, the original pole was brought here by some businessmen who were inspired by the Harriman Expedition. And I said, what is that? He said, oh, you never heard of that? Because that was the railroad tycoon, Edward Harriman, brought together some of America's most important naturalists like John Muir and George Bird Grinnell, took them on a boat off to Alaska for the whole summer, and they came back and, you know, had basically mapped the entire coast of Alaska. And I thought to myself, wait a minute, John Muir, the, like, you know, nature druid who founded the Sierra Club, what was he doing on a boat with E.H. Harriman, who's probably, you know, most famous for being name-dropped in Butch Cassidy and the Sundance Kid as the guy who's paying for them to be tracked down because he's got so much money. So the more I looked into it, the more I realized that, you know, this was one of the most important expeditions in conservation history. You know, the science they did, the discoveries they made were nice but nothing special. But the things they saw and documented and, most importantly, brought back to Washington, D.C. and explained to people like Theodore Roosevelt were absolutely crucial in setting aside huge swaths of Alaska that are still preserved to this day as the Tongass National Forest.
2: on their expedition were the founders of, do I understand, the founder of National Geographic and the founder of the Audubon Society plus John Muir?
6: A few of the founders of the National Geographic Society were there. A fellow named Henry Gannett was there.
2: You must have immersed yourself in Harriman's journals or whatever. Did he start out as an environmentalist, or did it even have an impact on him? Because I can imagine back then you would have just been awestruck by the wonder and the grandeur of nature.
6: No, he started out, in fact, wanting to go to Alaska. One, because Alaska had become fashionable, because John Muir had first gone up there 20 years earlier, written these beautiful travel dispatches that, you know, sort of set the west coast of the U.S. on fire, and companies started sending steamships up to look at the glaciers in the 1880s. So by 1899, when the Harriman expedition left Seattle, it had become a very fashionable thing for tourists to go up into the Inside Passage, sort of the way it is now.
2: When you think about what Harriman saw and then what you see today, the fragility and the preciousness of nature and the communities that live on it must have been quite impressive. What sort of impact did it have on you? What did you see that caused you to be more mindful of conservation and environmental concerns?
6: The thing that struck me when I first started looking at the Harriman expedition was that these guys like Muir and George Bird Grinnell had come back and said, you know, look, we think this is like a giant wilderness that is, you know, inexhaustible. But it's not. There are gold mining companies up there. There are, you know, fur seals being hunted to extinction. The salmon in Alaska, which Alaska is still famous for, are in, you know, grave danger of being hunted out because canning companies are up there just killing anything they can get their hands on.
2: In your book, you wrote about Shishmaref and this Alaska village.
6: Yeah. So what I realized was that in 1899, they had had these ecological pending disasters. And in 2016, when I departed for Alaska, the pending ecological disaster was, of course, climate change, because the Arctic is heating up twice as fast as the lower 48. I ended up in a town called Shishmaref. And the way it worked out, the day I was leaving for Shishmaref, I believe, they voted to become what was called the world's first climate refugees. Because Shishmaref is sort of a sandy barrier island up near Nome, near the Arctic Circle. And it's eroding. You know, the storms are getting worse every year. The ice pack that protects them from these, you know, storms coming off the Bering Sea is getting thinner every year. They can't hunt on the ice anymore. And they've basically realized, you know, look, we've got to leave our ancestral island where we've lived for centuries and relocate to the mainland because of climate change.
2: Now, that's another thing related, Mark, to the struggles of Shishmaref is the actual potential new business brought about by climate change, because I guess while you were up there, the first luxury cruise ship through the ice-free Northwest Passage had just sailed. That's pretty historic, that not just an icebreaker, but a luxury cruise ship sailing over the north end of North America.
6: There was a ship called the Crystal Serenity, and they did. They planned the very first luxury cruise through the Northwest Passage, going from Nome up above through the islands of Canada, where 100 years ago, Roald Amundsen had needed to get through there with a dog sled in the summer. Mm-hmm. And they thought they were going to need an icebreaker to help them out just in case. They had no trouble whatsoever. Mm. And, you know, more ships, I think the first commercial ship just went through there. So, you know, the Northwest Passage that so many people died looking for in the 1700s and 1800s is on the verge of becoming a viable transportation possibility.
2: This is Travel with Rick Steves. We've been talking with Mark Adams. His book is Tip of the Iceberg, a fascinating story about a 3,000-mile journey around wild Alaska, the last great American frontier. When you were on your trip, what are some of the most rewarding sort of moments that you just think, yes, this is worth all the trouble and all the expense to get up here?
6: Well, you know, probably the craziest moment, which in retrospect is usually one of those things that seems like a great idea, was when I woke up on an island in the middle of Glacier Bay National Park, and my guide and I were the only people probably within 20 miles at that moment. And I saw the sunrise over the Grand Pacific Glacier, which leads all the way back into Canada, this huge white mass, and the sort of rosy light starts to come down the sides of the fjord onto the green water, which is shimmering, and there are these, you know, sea otters there poking their heads above the water. And you know, I'm sitting there with my copy of John Muir's Travels in Alaska and thinking, wow, what a moment this is. And then out of the corner of my eye, I see two brown bears. And they're looking at me and I'm looking at them. And then they come a little bit closer and then they come around and they're going into our tents. And my guide says, I think we need to get the heck out of here now. Grab all of our stuff, throw it in the kayak, and we're paddling for our lives.
2: Oh, my goodness. What a great trip. And Mark, thanks for sharing it with your book. This has been a great conversation with Mark Adams, the author of Tip of the Iceberg. Just to finish off the discussion, when you think about Harriman, you must have been traveling sort of parallel with him. What was an experience that really had a huge impact on Harriman that also had an impact on you, sort of a parallel experience that you both brought home as the takeaway for all of this exploration?
6: I mean, the thing that really struck me was being in Glacier Bay, which had been literally put on the map by John Muir in 1879. There were no charts of Glacier Bay up before that because the glacier was withdrawing so quickly at that time. Being on a boat and going past where John Muir and Harriman and the rest of the team had stopped to visit this little stone cabin that John Muir had built there in 1890 at the foot of what was called Muir Glacier, the most famous glacier in Glacier Bay in 1899. Right after they left, Muir Glacier started to retreat, and in the last few decades, it has retreated really fast. And if you look at pictures from the Harriman expedition, it is this massive 200-foot-high, mile-wide wall of ice that is threatening to knock the ship over if too large of a chunk calves off. It doesn't even touch the water anymore. It's way up in the valley. It's just this little sliver of ice. And, you know, it's a reminder that these things are huge and they're majestic, but they are not by any means permanent.
2: And that's a poignant souvenir. Mark Adams, thanks so much, and continued best wishes with your writing, and happy travels.
6: Thanks for having me.
2: You don't have to go to Alaska to be impressed by the natural world. In fact, evolutionary forces may be at work right now in your own backyard. Hear what biologists are noticing around the world next on Travel with Rick Steves.
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11: Hello, my name is Ylva. I live in Stockholm. I have a tongue twister for you. In the Swedish language, we have a sound that sounds like this. And the tongue twister sounds like this. Sju sjösjuka sjömän sköttes av sju sköna sjuksköterskor på det sjunkande skeppet Shanghai. Which means 7 seasick sailors are nursed by 7 beautiful nurses on the sinking ship of Shanghai. 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
2: You can see it in the world all around you. We humans are changing the wildlife and plants that share the spaces we inhabit. As an urban ecologist from the Netherlands, Menno Skelthausen has been noticing how such common things like the din of traffic, free-ranging cats and dogs, and especially our city's urban heat islands, are making crows, pigeons, blackbirds, and wrens, even lizards, moths, and spiders, have to adapt in some remarkable ways just to survive in the modern world. In his book, Darwin Comes to Town,
0: Professor Skilthausen casts what some are calling a radical new light on the way we should think about evolution. He's here to tell us how it's happening, a lot faster than Charles Darwin ever expected, and often right before our eyes. Menno Skilthausen, welcome to Travel with Rick Steves.
12: Thank you, Rick.
0: This book you've written, it seems the purpose is to open our eyes to the wonders of a term I had never encountered before, HIREC, H-I-R-E-C, standing for Human-Induced Rapid Evolutionary Change. Can you explain this whole concept of HIREC to us?
12: Yeah, it's basically the evolutionary adaptation, so really a genetic change in wild animals and plants that are adapting, evolving to adapt to a human-dominated environment, which especially cities. And it turns out that this environment that we're creating and that animals and plants are living in cities is so different from what they're used to in the wild that these changes are happening very quickly, and sometimes in a matter of years or sometimes decades, so that we can actually observe these evolutionary changes taking place, whereas for a long time people have thought that evolution was too slow a process to observe.
0: That's interesting, because I was just thinking, I thought it was be over like scores of generations, but I'm thinking in terms of human generations, which would be decades long each, whereas when you think of a moth or a spider, their lifespans are so tiny, so you could have scores of generations in 1 or 2 years, couldn't you?
12: Yeah, that's one of the reasons why many organisms can evolve so fast, this short generation time, which is basically sort of the evolutionary clock speed, you could say. It's that every generation, you see the effect of the natural selection that took place in the generation before. So if those generations are short, the evolutionary changes can also succeed each other very quickly, like insects and many, many weeds, which have multiple generations per year, they can evolve pretty fast.
0: So if my thumb is going to get more use because I have a smartphone and my grandmother didn't have a smartphone, and I use my thumb all the time with my smartphone, over 50 generations, I'll get a bigger and more adept thumb. Is that kind of how how evolution works? Is it on the way to getting bigger and better?
12: No, not necessarily. It's going to get bigger and better under the circumstances, and only if you're using your smartphone better will help you survive better than your grandmother, or make you have more children.
0: Oh, I see.
12: Which may be true, but of course you need some way for this to translate.
0: Okay.
12: Then that gene needs to spread in the population, and it can only spread if having that particular type of thumb makes you survive or makes you reproduce more successfully. Okay. Than other people.
0: So an animal in the jungle that has good peripheral vision is less likely to be captured by its predator, and therefore because of evolution, they'll get a better peripheral vision.
12: That's the essence of evolution, and to go on that example, in a city this may actually not always be the case, because a lot of birds, for example, die at the moment because they hit windows, glass windows, for which peripheral vision is not so important, but rather being able to focus straight ahead. And there are some birds which have very good peripheral vision, but very poor straight ahead vision, and those are the ones that are dying against glass windows. So you could even imagine that vision is something that would evolve differently in cities compared to jungles.
0: Now, the classic example of a species adapting to a changing environment is something I remember reading about back when I was in college. These moths back in England in the 19th century during the Industrial Revolution, as the pollution made the terrain more covered with soot or whatever, the moths became darker. Is that right? And then when England got over its pollution, those same moths evolved in the other direction to go white again?
12: Yeah, and that's a classic textbook case of rapid evolution, even though it's involved only a single gene. There was just a single factor on these moths' chromosomes that made their wings turn dark. But that single gene spread throughout this species across England, across mainland Europe, as pollution in the 19th century became prevalent. And indeed, as you say, in the 1950s, 1960s, these regulations for cleaner air were introduced and the pollution disappeared. And then the white moths had an advantage again, because the trees on which they rest became lighter colored again, and they were better camouflaged again on this lighter color, in the same way that the dark-winged ones were better camouflaged against the sooty trees during the height of the Industrial Revolution. All over the world, in cities and other human-altered environments, animals and plants are evolving all the time. They can evolve back and forth as conditions change or can evolve in different direction. It's also not true that evolution will necessarily always continue to work in the same direction. It works one generation at a time. So it can, if the conditions change, it can go into a different direction again. That's the nice thing about evolution. It's such a dynamic process.
2: That's kind of the breakthrough of your study, is that it's happening faster than we realize, and we can actually shape the direction that things are evolving if we do it thoughtfully.
12: Yeah, in theory, that's one of the things I say in my book, that we could change the way cities are planned. We could generate green spaces in the city in such a way that we can actually enhance this process of animals and plants adapting to cities.
2: Menno Skilthausen is a professor of evolutionary biology at Leiden University in the Netherlands. He explores how humans are influencing natural selection in his book, Darwin Comes to Town, How the Urban Jungle Drives Evolution. His latest title is The Urban Naturalist, How to Make the City Your Scientific Playground, and it's published by MIT Press. We have more with Menno with this week's show at ricksteves.com/radio. Menno, in your book, you make it really clear that human beings are not just another species. We are the super species. It's like no other single species has ever been anywhere near so dominant.
12: Yeah, like you say, it's really, we tend to be very depressed about the impact that humans have on the Earth at the moment. But in a more objective way, it's also a very exciting time because we're really living in a very historic moment of the history of life on Earth. Is never before has a single species been able to dominate the Earth's environment so drastically as we are.
2: Now, when I've flown across vast, spaces and looked down at the world from an airplane, the environmentalist in me kind of goes, well, thank goodness these urban landscapes are just a little rash breaking out in a few spots here and there. But in your book, you wrote that by 2030, 10% of the land mass will be urbanized and much more will be affected by humans if you consider farmland and pasture. I mean, that's remarkable, isn't it, that such a substantial percent of the land on this planet will actually be covered in concrete or fenced by human beings?
12: Yeah. Cities are no longer just a small, marginal, biologically uninteresting part of the world. If ecosystems and biodiversity want to survive, they're going to have to live in cities because it's going to be a major natural habitat in its own right. I mean, we don't think of it as a natural habitat, but it is a place where humans concentrate food and all kinds of other resources, which could be an opportunity for many animals and plants to find a new niche in this new environment.
2: You talk about cities having their own climate and their own environment, these urban heat islands and so on. What are some of the things in a city that are causing this evolution?
12: Of course, not every species can live in cities, but the ones that do, they often find a lot of food. Humans bring in a lot of food and a lot of opportunity into their cities, and there are animals and plants that benefit from this, but they need to adapt because the conditions, it's really an extreme environment. The conditions in cities are very different from natural environments. Like you say, the urban heat islands, the heat gets trapped in big cities. The concrete and the steel and the glass, they absorb solar radiation and then slowly radiate it out at night. So it can be more than 10 degrees centigrade hotter in the city center. And to adapt to those higher temperatures is one thing that you see happening in urban species.
2: There's a fun example in your book about mosquitoes. And if I'm a mosquito, and my grandma was living on bird blood, I find myself in London and it's warmer down in the underground and in the metro. Mm-hmm. And I realize, it's just full of human beings, walking banquets, if you like to suck on human blood. And an actual new species of mosquito would inhabit the London Underground.
12: Yeah, and that's exactly what's happened. Oh. This is the London Underground mosquito, Culex molestus, which has evolved not only in the London Underground, but in cellars and subway tubes and basements all over the world. And it has branched off. It has descended from, and probably quite recently in the last few hundred years, and maybe a few thousand years, but at least during the time that people have been building these structures, it has descended from an ancestral species of mosquito that lived above ground and that was feeding on birds. And this underground mosquito that feeds on humans is very different, not only in the fact that it feeds on human blood, but also in the way it mates and the way its life cycle is constructed, as you say, underground in subways. It's warm the year round. There's food the year round. So that those underground mosquitoes have evolved into a separate species thanks to us.
2: What's another example of a creature that has adapted to a city?
12: Well, one of my favorite examples is, because it's one of the most striking ones, is the European blackbird, which is not related to the American blackbird. It's actually closely related to the American robin. So the European blackbird was one of the first birds to colonize cities already very early in the 19th century. It started colonizing Rome and some cities in Germany, even though it was normally a very shy forest bird. It set up camp in the cities, and it has been doing that ever since. So now you find them in cities all over Europe and even in Asia and in islands on the Atlantic. And because they have started colonizing cities so early on, this is a process that's been going on for more than 200 years, they have evolved in all kinds of ways, probably in many different places of their chromosomes. There are differences now. For example, they have shorter beaks, probably because they feed on human food. They don't have to probe deep into the grass to get worms.
2: Mm-hmm.
12: They sing at a higher pitch because of the traffic noise that they have to rise above. And for the same reason, they sing very early in the morning, in the middle of the night, whereas a forest blackbird would never do that. They don't migrate anymore because there's food available the year round. They are less stressed. And all these differences are genetic. We have found genes that are responsible for all those differences.
2: This is Travel with Rick Steves. We're talking with Menno Skilthausen. His book is Darwin Comes to Town, How the Urban Jungle Drives Evolution. And Menno, when I was reading your book, you're a biologist. A biologist, you'd think, would not really like urban blight. But you wrote that what you enjoy about the urban situation is not the well-organized part, but the grimy, organic fabric of the city, revealed in forgotten corners where the threadbare carpet of culture gives way. The city's underbelly, where the artificial and the natural meet and engage in ecological relations. What do you mean by ecological relations? It just sounds exciting.
12: Like I said, the city provides a lot of food and opportunities for wildlife, and at the same time, that wildlife itself comes from all over the world. For example, when you're walking on the streets in a city, you might see some city pigeons, which are originally from Southern Europe. You might see some grove snails, which are originally from Northern Europe. You might see species from Asia. You might see species from different parts of North America. These are all brought in by things like garden centers and the pet trade and simply accidentally introduced.
2: You even write how a fungus spreads to the bathrooms around the world by the toiletry kits of tourists.
12: Yeah, Orobasidium, those orange moles that you can sometimes find in bathrooms. That's a single species that lives all over the world now.
2: Brought by travelers with their toiletry kits.
12: Yeah, we're often, people try to persuade me and other people to attach some sort of value to what's happening. And I just, to me, whether, you know, it's an exotic species or a native species, to me doesn't really matter too much.
2: If it's
12: doing its ecological job, then that's good enough for me.
2: And when you see a bird nest made out of cigarette butts or plastic strips, what do you think?
12: I think those are the successful birds. Those are the ones that have been able to adapt to local conditions where maybe there are no twigs available, but there are cigarette butts which actually have insecticide which help make their nests be much more healthy because it kills the mites and the fleas. Or a bird that has just chosen some plastic instead of twigs. To us, it seems very sad and unnatural, but as long as those birds can raise their young in those artificial nests, to them, it's fine. It's success.
2: So, what is your summation here? You've gained an understanding of the power of evolution and the relentless adaptability of the living world. So what?
12: Well, I think it's very important for us to be aware of this because it is such a crucial natural process that we often think is something that's happening far away over long periods of time. We don't see evolution as something that you can observe in your backyard, but you can. And it goes fast and it happens everywhere. and all the time. And we can actually, as non-biologists, even participate in studying this process. There are such wonderful citizen science projects nowadays where you can upload the pictures, and scientists can use those images to see how species are evolving in different cities all over the world. So that's really my vision for the future, of having ordinary people who are doing citizen science simply because they enjoy it, really contributing to scientific research.
2: So are you saying that we could be considering that our urban spaces are also homes for animals, and designing our future cities with that in mind? Is that actually something you could envision?
12: Yeah, there are different ways in which we could design our cities to help biodiversity and to help it evolve. For example, that's often in cities, there's a tendency to create corridors between different parks, and mm-hmm. this may be good for large animals, but for small animals, actually, it might be better to keep them isolated, because we see that in cities, there's a lot of sort of local adaptation going on, mm-hmm. that the animals in parks are adapting to the local conditions of that mm-hmm. specific park. And if you connect those parks, then you may lose that process of local adaptation. That's one of the advices I give.
2: This is Travel with Rick Steves. We've been talking with Menno Skilthausen. His book is Darwin Comes to Town, How the Urban Jungle Drives Evolution. Menno, when I think about how humankind intersects with nature and the animal kingdom and the plant kingdom, I'm thinking climate change, I'm thinking invasive species, I'm thinking new diseases borne by insects that are showing up where they're not supposed to show up. There's a lot of negative challenges that come with, you know, this super species on the planet. With your teaching, I suppose some people could say, well, you're not blowing any whistle that we have any responsibility on this planet. You're just saying, this is an exciting ride. Let's know where it's going and ride it smartly. How do you answer that?
12: Yeah, I am saying that, but at the same time, I'm not saying that all biodiversity can survive in cities and that everything can adapt. The examples I'm giving in my book are success stories of animals and plants that have been able to survive in cities. But in addition, of course, there are many species which simply go extinct because they cannot adapt. And for those species, we still need these pristine areas. So, for example, I'm also another sort of citizen science project that I'm doing. It's called Taxon Expeditions, and we take non-biologists into the jungle and discover new species with them. And those are species which you can only really find in those pristine forests and in places where the human influence is minimal. And those species will not be able to survive in cities. So I think we, at the same time, we're still going to need a protected network of areas where the human influence is still very minimal.
2: Menno Skilthausen, author of Darwin Comes to Town, How the Urban Jungle Drives Evolution. Thank you so much for your work and sharing it so eloquently in your book.
12: My pleasure, Rick. Thank you very much.
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1: 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WQCS weather. On the Treasure Coast this evening, expect a chance of showers and thunderstorms, then mostly cloudy. Overnight low, 73. Tomorrow, partly sunny, then a chance of showers and thunderstorms, with a high of 89. Coverage and timing may vary somewhat locally through the day. Current temperature on the Treasure Coast is now 81. At WQCS.

0: Welcome back, everyone. This is Maximum Health Radio, Quality Living, with yours truly, Dr. Ken Gray. Thank you for joining us. And we have Matthew Potter, founder of Pray.com, on the line. If you, any of you know me personally, you know that I'm a big person for prayer. And I'm aware that prayer takes many forms for many people. I think there's a general nature of when you start growing up, if you're not taught otherwise, that prayer is an asking. And for me, I think I've learned over the my 50 years, almost 51 years on this earth, that prayer is more of a being. Either way, there is a wonderful website and presence that has become a digital platform for praying, and it's called pray.com. And we are just blessed and honored and fortunate to have founder Matthew Potter on the line with us. Thank you.
1: Thanks for having me. Excited to be here.
0: Yes, sir. So you're in Los Angeles right now?
1: Yes, sir. It's about 7 in the morning here in Los Angeles, and yeah.
0: Man, that's a big deal. We feel very special. Thank you for the early morning rise up.
1: No problem.
0: Tell me about this journey. How long ago were you part of this creation, and where did it stem from?
1: Yeah, about 9 years ago, we started Pray.com. For me, it all started with a 15-year-old girl who was walking down the street outside of her hometown, and she was going to an abortion clinic because she was pregnant. And on her way there, she actually stopped in at a church to talk to the pastor about the biggest decision she was going to make in her life up to that point. And the pastor was nervous to talk to the girl, and so he called his buddy who planted a 20-person church in Los Angeles and said, "Hey, what should I tell this 15-year-old girl?" And the pastor in Los Angeles said, "You know, it's providence that you called me today. I've been counseling this Christian married couple that just joined my little church congregation here. And they've been trying to have children for 10 years and couldn't. Why don't you go and ask the girl if she'd be willing to give her baby up for adoption?" Mm-hmm. And so the girl said yes, and I got adopted because of these two pastors that were friends. And so my life started out with providence. And I just felt the need to want to help and give back to the church that gave me so much. And I got the really unique opportunity my sophomore year of high school to meet Steve Jobs. My friend's dad ended up getting a job at Pixar, and Steve had bought Pixar. And so, Dr. Ken, it was really cool to meet Steve, and he is also adopted, so he inspired me to get into technology. So when Steve, my senior year of college, launched the App Store, I said, "That's what I want to get into. I want to get into apps." And so I dropped out of school and I started a company that builds apps, and it was really hard, and didn't pay myself for like 3 years, and built this company, and we ended up building over 8,000 apps in the App Store for all the major real estate companies in the United States. And that company is called Homestack, and it was a lot of fun, but finding people their dream homes was the mission of the company. And you know,

0: now I wanted to, I just felt the need to help and give back. And so I wanted to build something to help people with their mental and spiritual health. And I saw a big health crisis going on in America, a mental health crisis. And so my co-founder, Steve Katina, and I set out with our other two co-founders, Mike and Ryan, to build the digital destination for Christians online called Pray.com. And it was after a conversation I had with my pastor on how I could help him get back to the church. And he had asked me to be a campus pastor. And I just said, you know, I'm an introverted tech entrepreneur who didn't go to seminary. That sounds terrifying. So I feel much, much better behind the keyboard. And so we started Pray.com in 2016. And now we have over 25 million downloads of the Pray.com app. Our podcast just hit 200 million downloads, and we are growing faster than ever before. It's been really cool to see. But what's nearest and dearest to our hearts is when people share content with their family members and friends. And so we've had over 168 million shares of content outside the app and other platforms, which has been really cool to see. So,
1: that's some good numbers for praying.
0: Yeah, absolutely. Absolutely. You know, people really want to share things that they think will help their family members and friends.
1: Yeah. And so, again, starting off, the goal was mental health, as you mentioned, and spiritual health. And
0: that's right.
1: It's cool that you separate the two, because there is a more of an intellect component to mental, whereas with spiritual, it tends to, you know, lean towards the soul and deeper emotional content.
0: That's right. That's right.
1: And then, go ahead.
0: They can also be connected, too.
1: Well, they should be.
0: Yeah.
1: Dominance, when and where and how, that's sometimes the question and the guidance that people are deeply looking for.
0: That's right.
1: And so that comes with wisdom, and wisdom sometimes comes with experience.
0: That's right.
1: The praying aspect, I noticed that through your posts that I've seen and have popped up since I followed you, and all of the different videos and everything, you know, you mentioned Christian, but there's a general nature to praying that obviously there's many denominations, there's many different religions, and everyone in some way, shape, or form prays in their version. But
0: yeah.
1: I do like that there's these sayings and there's these inspirational anecdotes daily that you can pull out of Pray.com and pull into your various different religions, even if you're not Christian and you might be, you know, any other religion like Muslim or what have you. So I do like that there's this general nature about it. And I'm saying that because there are people that are listening that, you know, might not be Christian, they might be Jewish, they might be, you know. So,
0: oh, yeah, absolutely. The Pray.com app is for anybody that prays. And we've seen that in our stats and our downloads, and people that are using the app come from a variety of different religious backgrounds that want to come into the app and listen to our guided prayers, meditations, and some of the different content that we've done scientific clinical trials on.
1: Interesting. Where does the science and clinical trials come into the everything?
0: Yeah, so what's really cool is, you know, people would, you know, might be a little startled when you say prayer and science, right? Which is really fun. So we hired a team of science researchers who have worked with a variety of different companies and are really just incredible in their own right. But we've had them set up several clinical trials, which can all be found on pray.com/science. And it's been really, really cool to see. And, you know, when people connect through prayer, sometimes what meditation can do, Dr. Ken, is cause rumination. And you don't want to ruminate on something, right? It causes more issues, more mental health symptoms, where with prayer, you're giving your your fears, your issues, your problems up to a higher power. And so we've seen a reduction in mental health symptoms, and not based on time. So you don't have to pray for an hour a day. It's really just based on that healthy habit and frequency. So, you know, praying every day for 2 minutes, actually you could see a large reduction in mental health symptoms. And it's been really cool. Our clinical trials have proven those things through a digital therapeutic like pray.com. And there's been a ton of studies on prayer actually outside of the app that other science research teams have done on how prayer helps increase gray matter density in your brain, and creates calm in your life. And yeah, so there's been a lot of studies on prayers, but we've specifically done it through the pray.com app as a digital therapeutic. So
1: that's wonderful. It's so prayer, surrender. The words that are coming to mind when you're speaking about this, and the aspect of it that's different than meditation per se alone, surrender. However, there's self-actualization that some might question, and actionable processes as a human being and free will. Right. So, how do we find, or how is this balance and harmony, which are two words that I strive for, and I know that it's, and I'm aware that it's different for so many people, as a physician, and many would call healer, I guess, because my goal is not just to be physically inclined, but to be a healing force in those people that come across my life. The idea behind pray.com, the inspiration to pray, it seems like it's a duality, because on one hand you're saying giving up your concerns, your worries, your mental anguish up to a higher power, but then there's also these other sides of the coin, which is, okay, then what do we do with that? You know what I mean? Where do
0: yes.
1: When do we come in as the people that are co-manifesting our lives?
0: Yes, absolutely. And so the studies we've done specifically are in giving up the problem to a higher power through prayer. So, you know, actually just taking the time every day to pray. I think the same argument could be had for meditation, you know, meditating on something, and then what do you do about it? What actions do you take in your life after that meditation?
1: Yes.
0: So we're not studying the actual actions that you take after say praying or meditating. What we're specifically doing is measuring, you know, because you prayed, how has that helped you in maybe clearing your mind to solve the problem, or allowing you to experience more harmony, like you said, in your daily life to then be able to tackle that problem? Because I think so much, you know, so much of our lives, we have so much stress and there's so much busyness and things that are going on that sometimes, you know, you have an inability to take action on those things. And so specifically what we're studying is, you know, how does it help you improve internally when you pray? And, you know, it's super interesting, because the number one thing that people come to us and they say, you know, the symptoms that they're having is, the number one is sleep. And then the number two is stress. Mm-hmm. And number three is anxiety. And so, you know, just praying every day for a couple minutes a day will help you sleep better and remove your stress. And sometimes these are, you know, causal, right? Like mm-hmm. stress can cause you not to sleep, right? Or anxiety can give you stress and then cause you not to sleep.
1: Yes.
0: But the science around sleep is pretty solid, and getting a good night's sleep can help improve so many things in your life. And so, if we can just show that prayer can help reduce symptoms of stress, anxiety, and help you sleep better, we're making big improvements to help the person create that action that they need to take to resolve the issue that they're having in their life.
1: I love this. And, you know, speaking from someone who maneuvers in different areas of healthcare and healing and has many children on my mind and family members and responsibilities, I can't speak enough to the necessity of prayer. However, I also add affirmations. I add, you know, the imaging or imagination of where I'd like to see things go, which I consider an aspect of prayer. So there becomes this question: is okay, what is prayer, right? So
0: yes.
1: You give so many examples through the wonderful individuals that you circulate through your podcasts and media outlets, social media and otherwise, of different definitions. And I love that. I love that you have everyone from Denzel Washington to other people that we don't know that are not necessarily, you know, household names, whether it's military, you know, veterans and so forth and so on. But these success stories and these people who thrive and have overcome because of their version or how they pray and the way that they pray and how they believe and have believed through tragedy, believed through circumstances that are adverse. And, you know, so much of it is that sharing of the stories. And that's one of the things I've, you know, most of my kids, we've grown up, we would do when they were younger and I could sustain the pillow thrashes, we would do yoga first to settle their bodies and get their minds focused. Then we would do our Bible study and prayer and then go over how the applications applied in their life, whether they were, you know, 3 years old and or 13 or older. So, and then we finish up with a pillow fight because there's play. So, you know, you need all these elements to really, truly, I think, understand God or the universe or the higher being or the higher self, which is we're part of, is that understand. When you look at nature, you see it, right? There's beauty, there's loss, there's play, there's all of these things, there's harmony and balance, there's singing in the birds, there's so many things. So, you know, as humans, we need all these elements to truly understand what being and prayer and that part of us is. So I guess going back to that, how do you access all these people and all these stories and factor that into what you're doing? And also, secondly, leadership. You have leaders, and that's an interesting facet to what you're doing. And if you can speak to those two.
0: Yeah, you know, we choose the leaders very carefully, and you can access them all through the pray.com website or app. But yeah, we choose the leaders very carefully, and we also do studies on the content too. So like I said, we've done 3 clinical trials. We're doing on very specific types of content, and that content also then powers what we call our AI counselor. So in the app, you can actually communicate with our AI counselor if you're having, you know, different issues or you just want to talk to somebody. And it will recommend that a content series with a specific order of content for you, similar to what you were saying with your kids, how you, you know, have them do yoga and then they play at the end, right? So when we talked earlier, I was talking about the frequency of prayer, right? But there's also a formula, a modality of content that you can consume in a specific order that also helps you with those mental health symptom reductions too. So those are some of the things that we think about when we're programming, you know, which leaders we pick based on the surveys and outcomes and clinical trials that we've had with other leaders and other types of content that we've put into the pray.com app.
1: Beautiful. And when you see where you've come and where you're going and the support that you have from the global community at large, what does that say to the next step? You know, what does that say to how you see prayer really being a healing force, not only in this country, but in the world? And how are you connecting it with other big issues like environment, for instance, or climate change and all these things that we have looming outside of our personal immediate concerns?
0: I love the question. It's a great big meaty question. So the way we're thinking about the future of pray.com is we've partnered with several different AI firms because, you know, translations and having content in people's native language really helps them more than trying to listen to something that's not in their native language that may be their second or third language, right? So really, when we think about the global aspect of what we're building, right now we're very English, right? And so in the beginning we were U.S. English, and now we've seen a tremendous amount of downloads in South Africa, in the Philippines, because in South Africa they speak mostly English,
1: right.
0: And in the Philippines they speak something called Tagalog, but it, over the years it's switched to something called Taglish, which is a combination of Tagalog and English.
1: Yeah.
0: And so they're used to, people in the Philippines are used to listening to things in English, but the rest of the world, and we've seen tremendous feedback in the Philippines as well, the rest of the world speaks a lot of different languages. And so our number one concern was, how do we build out translations of, you know, almost a million pieces of content that we have in the app in multiple different languages? And the only efficient way to do that without losing the authenticity in the content is AI, because human translation is so slow, and it also is error prone. Whereas, you know, with AI, we've seen like 96% accuracy. With human, we've seen about 92% accuracy.
1: Interesting. Huh.
0: And so we're really focused on being able to provide Pray.com into multiple languages across the world, you know, in Spanish and Portuguese and Russian and French and Urdu and standard Arabic and a lot of different languages. And so, you know, when we think about a global perspective, it's, well, now that we know this content works in the United States, in a very specific first world country with specific cultures and norms and things, how do we now transport that to help people in a lot of other countries? And mainly focusing on first world countries first. Why? Because, I mean, Dr. Ken, you know this as a doctor and scientist, you know, the third world countries actually don't have as much depression as first world countries for some reason. And so we're focused on Japanese and some of these other languages. Japan has one of the highest suicide rates in the world, actually. And, you know, it's also near and dear to my heart. I went to Japan and I experienced the suicide forest.
1: Right.
0: Which is a place where people go to commit suicide in Japan because they were having such a problem with it happening in places. And it was really, really tough to go there. Like, it's really a sad place. And so,
1: I mean, just the, you know, the just saying suicide forest, and that there's a place like that, should raise, you know, raise the hairs
0: concerns,
1: on the back
0: right?
1: Of
0: your head. The fact that they have to have a place. So we're really interested in helping people all over the world in multiple languages, I think
1: it's wonderful and needed. And again, you know, the fact is, you know, they might say, well, this is our religion, what have you. But, you know, when you read and you are inspired and there are truths that are universal, you don't have to subscribe. It's not about conversion, which is, you know, lovely. You know, I would definitely consider myself more of a spiritual person than a religious person. And I think the world it's important that we move in that sort of awareness and consideration for each other's independence in that way, and appreciation more than just respect. I think we need to appreciate, because there's all these elements, right, of creation. But, you know, God's peace is stronger than your anxiety. You are not alone. Teach me patience, Lord. Help me wait on your timing. Keep me calm and steady. Amen. I will carry you through deep waters, which is a biblical scripture from Isaiah 43:2. Focused attention creates space for excellence and peace. And one more, God never forgets what he promised. So these are just a few of the posts and sentiments that run through the pray.com mission and accessibility. And I would encourage anyone to, and everyone to just enjoy it. Whether you believe it or not, enjoy it and just access it for what you need and start there. I think that we all have these wonderful opportunities to grow. And when you look at what you talked about, Japan and other places in the world, honestly, I did a few shows, a show a few episodes ago, with a team, and it was, the lead of a team of doctors that has done the research, and we have one of the fastest growing mortality rates in youth in the world, mainly out of suicide, anxiety, stress, and emotional reasons, and then of course going into other aspects of obesity and these sort of things. So, but primarily it's this anxiety, suicide, stress, that sort of mental health area that we have reached a third world country level of mortality. So something is needed. I don't know that this is all of it, but it's definitely some of it. And I'm so grateful for you guys and what you're doing and for your shift and your path that led you to do this. I hope, this show's, I always have to end it. It's brought to all of us in part by Vell, which is a health company where I'm a co-founder in that. And it's a wonderful health app that you can download, and it gives holistic accessibility to a 5-pillar approach to manage your health and well-being. One of them is mental health. And we include meditations and hypnotherapy and all of that. I would hope that maybe there's some synergy here to somehow give accessibility to our, not as many as your users. We've had over 1 million downloads for a new app.
2: Amazing. Amazing.
1: Which we're very proud. We're proud of it. And it's a global, and we have multilingual access. And
2: that's awesome.
1: So, and we do utilize AI and all of that. So maybe there's some synergy here. Well, hopefully you'll accept a meeting with me off the air.
2: Yeah, and would love to.
1: Our users and our future users will be able to access pray.com benefits and add that to their mental health aspect of all their ailments. So, but this has been a real pleasure, a real inspiration, and I'm excited to see how this helps with the world's improvement and our elevation of consciousness collectively. This has been another Maximum Health, and with pray.com founder. We thank you so much, Mr. Matthew Potter, and until next time, have a great day.

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11: 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This is Florida Frontiers, the weekly radio magazine of the Florida Historical Society, online at myfloridahistory.org. I'm Ben Brotmarkle, and coming up on the program, the classic 1883 novel Florida Breezes by Ellen Call Long is back in print with a new introduction by Tracy J. Revels.
12: It's a really fascinating book, and it's something I think ought to be on the bookshelf of anybody who's interested in Florida history.
11: We'll discuss the Negro Fort at Prospect Bluff.
13: Spain had officially ended its policy of slave sanctuary in 1790 and now promoted European and American settlement, including the establishment of plantations with large enslaved populations.
11: And we'll talk about Orlando tourism before Disney. All that ahead on Florida Frontiers.
14: Summer breeze makes me feel fine. Flowing
11: The novel Florida Breezes, or Florida New and Old, by Ellen Call Long has been republished by the Florida Historical Society Press. Ellen Call Long was the daughter of Richard Keith Call, who served as the third territorial governor of Florida from 1836 to 1839 and the fifth territorial governor of Florida from 1841 to 1844. Call was a protege of Andrew Jackson, who Ellen Call Long grew acquainted with as a child. Tracy J. Revels is author of the award-winning book Grandeur in Her Daughters, Florida's Women During the Civil War, and she wrote the new introduction to Florida Breezes.
12: Ellen liked to brag that she was the first white child born in Tallahassee. Now, we don't know if that's true or not, but she made a lot of hay off of that in her life. And she would have enjoyed a girlhood in a pretty exciting little village. It was a time when Seminole Indians came to town and traded, when a lot of new people were moving in, a lot of building was going on. And of course, because her father was an elite, she was in the social circles of the elite. Nancy Duval, one of the first ladies of Florida, was a very important influence on her life. But when she's about 9 years old, she's sent off to boarding school in Franklin, Maryland. And this is very common in this era for young girls of elite Southern families to be sent away for a few years to receive an education that wasn't just dancing and singing. No, this was geography. This was science. This was a really good education. And she's off at school when her mother dies. And this is a very, I think, a pivotal moment for her, a great loss. So imagine your mom, losing your mom when you're about 10 years old. She'd already lost several siblings because there were only two children of the Call family that lived. There were a lot of others, but none of them lived. And then when she writes to her father, when she learns about her mother, she says, basically, I will be obedient to you. I will do everything in my life to make you happy. And I think she lived up to that promise. she was sort of picked up by her maternal grandmother. She travels a good bit. She goes to some different schools. And then as an older teenager, she ends up back in Tallahassee, where for all practical purposes, she's First Lady of Florida, of territorial Florida, and the belle of the ball. And certainly we learn one of the things that makes her book, Florida Breezes, so valuable is what we learn about social life in the early capital and the sort of parties they had, the sort of debates they had, some of the violence they had. All of that is in a book that says it's a novel, but maybe isn't quite really a novel.
11: At 18, Ellen Kaw Long married prominent attorney and state representative Medicus A. Long. They had 5 children, but only 1 boy and 1 girl survived. Eventually, the couple had an apparent falling out, and Tracy Revels believes it was a political disagreement.
12: Because Medicus became a secessionist, and Richard Keith Call was not. And imagine, I'm sure a lot of women today can relate, between one side of your family is one political and one side is another, and whose loyalty do you go with? And I think she went with her father's. And so in 1859, Medicus left Tallahassee and moved to Texas. Now, the reason given out by the family was for his health, that he suffered from respiratory issues. And any of your listeners that have ever spent a summer in Tallahassee can perhaps sympathize. It's not a great place to be if you have lung problems where it's so hot and humid. So he went to Texas and never came home. And she never went to join him. Now, they never divorced, but the fact that she never went out there and that we don't hear any more about him indicates to me, at least, there was trouble in the marriage. And in 1859, to get a divorce was an act of the legislature. And it was basically social death to be a divorced woman. And so she takes the option, and this may have been very much a mutual decision, that we're going to live apart and I'm going to go on with my life. And whereas some women might have said, well, I have to stay home and be quiet and hidden now. No, her life was just getting interesting when Medicus went to Texas and he became a Confederate judge in Texas. And he dies, I think, in the mid 1880s out there without the couple ever getting back together.
11: Like her father, Ellen Kaw Long was opposed to Florida leaving the Union, even though her family had enslaved workers. Long's views of slavery and black people evolved over time. Her letters show a shocking insensitivity to the feelings of enslaved people prior to the Civil War. After the war, when she was in a dire financial situation, she turned down a lucrative job as postmistress of Tallahassee, saying that a black man deserved the position.
12: And other people criticized her and said, oh, well, we've seen you like talking to black people on a sort of equality. And she answers them back and says, yeah, I have conversations and I would be happy to talk to the president with a black person by my side. So clearly this is someone who makes a journey. And I think that's something we look for in fiction, but how more delightful is it to see it in actual history, that someone is making a change in the way they think and in the way they interact?
11: After her father's death in 1862, Ellen Kaw Long became the matriarch of her family. When the Civil War ended in 1865, she was responsible for maintaining 2 plantations without a staff of enslaved people and no money to pay free workers. Long rented out rooms in her home, which is now the Grove Museum, and sold much of her land. At the same time, she worked diligently to promote Florida and improve people's lives here. Tracy Revels.
12: She was busy all the time trying to make a little bit of money, but also feeling an obligation that we need to bring Florida back to national prominence. We need to bring the South back to national prominence. And a way to heal the wounds of the war is through the work of women. Women can do this. And I imagine that some people probably thought she was a little pushy, or a little brusque sometimes based on some of her letters. But she's like, why are we sitting around? We need to do these things. And she did it. And it left a remarkable record of achievement. And that's not even mentioning she was trying to find a new crop for the state of Florida with raising silkworms, converting part of the grove to raising silkworms. And she was also an early ecologist. She had walked around those pines enough to know that pines thrive when there's fire. And fire is a part of nature, and you need it. And everybody else is going, that's ridiculous. All fires should be put out. But she understood this early on, and she was secretary for one of the forestry groups and wrote a paper about it. And today, that's customary practice. And very few people realize that Ellen Call Long from Tallahassee was the one who pointed that out to people.
11: When Florida Breezes was first published in 1882, residents of the state, and Tallahassee in particular, were not happy. Many of them bought Ellen Call Long's book just so they could burn it, reducing the number of copies in existence. Tracy Revels says that the book is as much memoir as novel, told from a fictional character's viewpoint.
12: It begins with a man who's up from Boston, if he's in his Barclay, he's ill, he's told to go to Florida for his health. And then it becomes kind of his travel log of talking about the people he meets in Florida. I think it certainly is accurate towards the people. She names names. She doesn't give people pseudonyms. She names names, which is very dangerous. And she does talk a lot about the sort of rituals that they had. It's a really fascinating book, and it's something I think ought to be on the bookshelf of anybody who's interested in Florida history.
11: Tracy J. Revels is author of the award-winning book Grandeur in Her Daughters, Florida's Women During the Civil War, and she wrote the new introduction to Florida Breezes or Florida New and Old by Ellen Call Long, now republished by the Florida Historical Society Press.

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0: Joining us now is Connie Lester, Associate Professor of History at the University of Central Florida, Director of the Riches Digital Archiving Project, and Editor of the Florida Historical Quarterly. Connie, Prospect Bluff Fort or Negro Fort has been the subject of historical analysis since the antebellum period, shortly after its demise. Located on a bluff over the Apalachicola River, it was constructed to support a planned but never executed British attack on the southern states during the War of 1812. After the British withdrew in 1815, leaving the fort under the control of formerly enslaved people, an American gunboat attacked the fort and captured its remaining defenders.
1: In a fall 2015 article in the Florida Historical Quarterly, John Paul Nuno argues that understanding the events at Prospect Bluff Fort requires an analysis of the role of Spain and the Second Spanish period in Florida history. When the Spanish surveyor general Vicente Sebastian Pintado arrived at the fort in March 1815 to meet with the ranking British officer, he did so in the context of a borderland in transition and overlapping spheres of influence from the Atlantic world, Indian country, and the United States. The imminent withdrawal of British troops would leave the fort in the hands of, quote, a bastion of black self-governance and resistance, end quote. Whereas the Spanish had a history of providing sanctuary for fugitive slaves and had even constructed Fort Mose under the control of black troops in earlier times, they now adopted policies toward the enslaved that were, quote, often contradictory and based on expediency, end quote. Spain had officially ended its policy of slave sanctuary in 1790 and now promoted European and American settlement, including the establishment of plantations with large enslaved populations. Under volatile conditions and with limited resources, the Spanish delegation hoped to reclaim a significant number of runaway slaves, many of whom were from Pensacola. Quote, possibly constituting a majority of the population at the fort, the escaped slaves occupied positions of leadership and demonstrated a steadfast resolve against returning to their Spanish enslavers, end quote. The Spanish warned that without the British, quote, the fort would become an independent black settlement, free of white authority, and destined to be a republic of bandits, which would destabilize the Gulf Coast, end quote.
0: Connie, the reference to the potential destabilization of the Gulf Coast enables us to see that the origins and outcomes of this confrontation must be studied in the context of commercial, diplomatic, and military events on four continents.
1: Indeed, it is a complex confluence of fluid borderlands, a new Republican spirit, an emerging anti-slavery movement, and the War of 1812, the American component of the larger Napoleonic Wars. A brief recital of the global and borderland events will provide the context. Florida had been returned to Spanish control at the end of the American Revolution. Subsequent changes in policy regarding the status of slaves and the availability of land for settlement. The American purchase of the Louisiana Territory reshaped the geography of the claims by the United States. In 1810, participants in the West Florida Rebellion, citing the Louisiana Purchase, annexed territorial districts in Baton Rouge and Mobile. In East Florida, military units from Georgia and some East Florida planters initiated what became known as the Patriot War in 1812. They captured Fernandina and laid siege to St. Augustine, but were repelled with support from the Seminoles and free black militias. The supporters of the Patriot War then turned their attention to the larger war of 1812. In the Spanish Empire, revolutionary movements had appeared after 1810 with black and native fighters using revolutionary and counter-revolutionary campaigns to strike at social racial hierarchies.
0: In North America, the British presented themselves to the Spanish as saviors who could hold back or reverse American aggression and encroachment from the southern states. In Pensacola, they were cautiously received.
1: Yes, but as Nuno suggests, quote, the British quickly proved to be ungracious guests, end quote. Lieutenant Colonel Edward Nichols and Captain George Woodbine of the Royal Marines began recruiting enslaved men to fill the militia ranks. While they intended to destabilize plantations in the American South, they also recruited among Florida plantations. Nichols was an adherent of the anti-slavery discourse of the era that advocated taking extreme measures to undermine slave institutions. According to Nuño, quote, he endeavored to infuse his black troops with a revolutionary spirit and a faith in the virtues of British subjecthood and its ability to grant blacks the same rights as whites, end quote. Although militia recruits had been offered freedom through a proclamation by Vice Admiral Alexander Cochrane, Nichols went much further by promising, quote, rational liberty, property rights, and lands to cultivate, end quote. Within 3 months, Pensacola elites were so antagonized by the British that, quote, Andrew Jackson's subsequent occupation of the city, comparatively speaking, would be viewed in a favorable light, end quote. The British threatened the social order in Pensacola as enslaved men and women became agents to enlist others. Nichols, Nuño writes, quote, quickly usurped Spanish authority and entrenched his forces within the settlement's major fortifications, end quote. Slave resistance thrived in the chaos, which threatened one of the largest stakeholders in the area, Forbes and Company. The situation spread east, and John Forbes lost 62 slaves to the British. In January 1815, Admiral Sir George Cockburn established his headquarters on Cumberland Island just north of the Spanish territory. Some 1,483 enslaved people made their way to Cumberland Island, 250 of them from East Florida.
0: Connie, as the war ended and the British prepared to leave, the situation at Prospect Bluff became critical.
1: When the British fled Pensacola to Prospect Bluff Fort, most of the city's black population went with them. Attempts to persuade them to return were largely unsuccessful. Women with children were more likely to return. When Pintado made his attempt to convince the Pensacola men to return, he did so from a background of experience with revolutionary action in the Caribbean and Louisiana. He called the group a republic of bandits and believed their, quote, inclination toward idleness, vagabondage, licentiousness, insolence, unruliness, and irreverence, end quote, ill-suited them for creating a well-functioning republic capable of suppressing socially disruptive behavior and ensuring harmony and justice. Nuño observed that, quote, as a man familiar with violent uprisings, Pintado sensed that an unsupervised Prospect Bluff fort was ripe for producing similar upheaval and only its destruction was advisable, end quote. Southern planners were not the only ones worried about the fort and the Black Republic. Nuño concludes, quote, Pintado worried that the Prospect Bluff fort would disquiet the Spanish crown's possessions on the Gulf Coast. Harboring similar fears, the United States destroyed the fort in 1816, and a year later invaded East Florida during the First Seminole War in order to displace indigenous and black settlements. Although a U.S. gunboat destroyed the fort, many of the defenders and hinterland settlers had already evacuated. They sought shelter among the Seminoles, escaping to the more southerly community of Angola or finding passage to the Bahamas. While the survivors and their descendants lived on, so too has the historical legacy of Prospect Bluff Fort. Histories of Spanish Florida have served to problematize understandings of race and identity in the colonial South, where chattel slavery was practiced. However, scholars' use of Florida as a foil and setting for black agency risk the promulgation of an alternative narrative that leaves little space for the complexity and nuance within the Spanish slave system, end quote.
0: And descendants of those black soldiers who fled Prospect Bluff for Angola still gather for reunions today. Thanks, Connie.
1: You're welcome.
0: Connie Lester is Associate Professor of History at the University of Central Florida, Director of the Riches Digital Archiving Project, and Editor of the Florida Historical Quarterly. This is Florida Frontiers. This time of year is one of the busiest tourist seasons for Central Florida. As Sebastian Garcia reports, Florida had a robust tourism industry even before Disney.
2: Rick Kilby is an award-winning author and graphic designer who focuses on Florida history and culture. He recently delivered a presentation titled, Welcome to Orlando, Tourism Before Disney.
3: So many people attach Orlando to Disney, and I was trying to prove the point that there's much more to Orlando, and there was tourism in Orlando well before Disney got here, and it helped build the town.
2: Health spas in which visitors sought improved wellness via mineral springs and warm weather constituted one of the earliest tourist attractions in Orlando.
3: The places that had springs were really kind of at the forefront of that at the end of the 19th century. Tuberculosis, they called it consumption then, and it was believed consumptives did better in warmer environments in winter. So they started coming to Florida, and then they started building these spas. The closest one to us probably would have been at Wakiwa Springs, which was then called Clay Springs. They built a hotel there. But I also found in my research that people who had rheumatism came down to Orlando. There was a sanitarium on Lake Estelle owned by Dr. Harris that was sold to the Adventist Church for $2,000 at the beginning of the 20th century. And they became a destination for medical tourists, and they kept expanding and expanding. Adventists are big believers in hydrotherapy and using water for treatment, and they had facilities like that. But it just kept growing and growing. And, you know, Florida Sands is what they called it here for years and years and years. Then it became Florida Hospital, and now it's Advent Health, which is, you know, a very well-recognized brand here in Florida.
2: The Good Roads Movement of the early 20th century also contributed to Orlando's tourism development.
3: Bicycling became very popular at the end of the 19th century, and there just weren't good roads. So it was kind of a lobbying effort. People put together these bicycle clubs here in Orlando in the 1890s and really was making inroads into getting better roads developed. But the shift happened when people started buying cars. That organization kind of morphed into becoming a car lobbying group. And so that instead of just building better bicycle paths, they wanted to build roads. That was kind of hand in hand with the City Beautiful movement. And it really helped Florida once we started building those roads to connect to the rest of the world. And that's when Florida had this big boom in the 1920s when we started to get that kind of connection and more people could come here. You know, there's only so many people who could afford to come here by steamer or train. Florida was wide open once you could come here by automobile.
2: As a result of the opening of Orlando via roads and automobiles, several prominent roadside tourist attractions emerged.
3: Sandlando Springs, which is now inside a gated development called the Springs in Longwood. Orlando loves these mashup names, so it's Sand from Sanford and Lando from Orlando. It was a popular recreation spot. You know, a lot of these places would have other amenities. So in addition to the spring, there was a swimming pool and there was a big slide and there was a place where you could dance. And it was a very popular place until the 1970s when they built that development. Another side of kind of that karst geography we have in the state called the Emerald Sink or the Mystery Sink. And it's a sinkhole that was at one point marketed as kind of a tourist attraction, and it was right kind of between College Park and Winter Park. And you can see there's a photograph of this big sign with little cars like Model Ts and so from the 1920s era parked outside. At some point in the modern age, a diver went down and was lost because there was water at the bottom of the sinkhole that connected to underwater caverns, and they called it the bottomless pit, and it really was very deep, and the diver was lost, and they sent a rescue diver in after him, and he was lost too. So now it's closed off. You can't get to it.
2: Under Jim Crow, many of the early tourist attractions in Orlando prohibited black visitors. In 1926, Dr. William Monroe Wells constructed the Wells-built hotel to accommodate black guests to Orlando.
3: There were very few facilities for African-American travelers. One of them was the Wells Belt. It was built by Dr. Wells, who was a prominent African-American physician in Orlando. When you look at the Green Book, the early 30s and 40s, it's the only accommodation listed for African-Americans, the only place they could stay. So they had a club next door. It was part of the Chitlin Circuit, where all the premier black entertainers would perform. The only place they could stay was next door at Dr. Wells' hotel. And I'm glad that the Wells Belt still operates as a museum today, and people can understand that better, because so many of the things built along the roadside and built in Orlando were really just for white visitors.
2: Before the construction of I-4 and the other interstate highways in the late 1950s, the Orange Blossom Trail served as the main transportation artery of Orlando. Known as the scenic route through Central Florida, several tourist attractions situated their businesses along this crucial corridor, including Wigwam Village and Gatorland, the former being discontinued, while the latter continues operation today.
3: The Wigwam Village, I believe there were seven of them built nationwide, the same plan. They were built out of steel and stuccoed, and they look like teepees, basically. And they're, you know, big enough to have a room and a bathroom in each one. If you see photographs during the era, you know, it's right there amongst the orange groves, and there's hardly anything else around it. And if you drive around Orlando in the tourist areas, you see a lot of this fantasy architecture. You see like this giant wizard on top of a gift shop, and, you know, it's everywhere in the theme parks. To me, that was the first fantasy architecture in Orlando. Gatorland's really cool. A guy named Owen Godwin developed that in the 1940s as this Wildlife Institute, which is a crappy name, but somehow he got to Gatorland, which is a much, much better name. And it just grew and became more popular. Early attractions being a version of hell. And there's something scary about alligators that appeal to people, you know, in kind of a instinctive way that people love to be afraid of. And so he tapped into that.
2: For Florida Frontiers, I'm Sebastian Garcia, graduate history student, FHS media production assistant, and history podcaster at the University of Central Florida Department of History.
0: 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The program is edited by Giselle Concepcion. Have a great week. I'm Ben Brotmarkle.

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2: 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WQCS weather. On the Treasure Coast this evening, a chance of showers and thunderstorms at times, then mostly cloudy overnight with a low near 73. Tomorrow brings partly sunny skies, then another chance of showers and thunderstorms by late day again, high around 89. Plan for brief downpours and lightning with storms possible. 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
1: 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Sorry, what have you done?
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3: 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WQCS weather. On the Treasure Coast this evening, partly sunny gave way to a chance of showers and thunderstorms. Tonight, a lingering chance of showers and thunderstorms, then partly cloudy, low 73. Tomorrow, a chance of showers and thunderstorms, high 89. Keep an eye on radar and plan accordingly. Stay weather aware tonight. Current temperature, 75. At WQCS.
4: BBC World Service, it's 6 hours GMT. Welcome to Weekend with Julian Warwicker. NATO member states are assessing how to improve their defences against drones after one hit an apartment complex in the Romanian city of Galați on Thursday night. We'll be speaking to Romania's president. Also, after record-breaking temperatures for May across Western Europe, how should its citizens adapt to extreme heat? We'll hear from one of Colombia's leading folk singers and a new film about Leonora Carrington, the 20th century British-Mexican surrealist painter.
5: Don't you think it's dangerous to blur the distinction between abstraction and reality?
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7: Live from NPR News in Washington, I'm Dan Ronan. Former Attorney General Pam Bondi Friday refused to answer questions concerning President Trump's alleged involvement in the release of the Jeffrey Epstein files. During a four-hour closed-door meeting on Capitol Hill, Bondi defended the Trump administration's handling of the files concerning the disease-confected sex offender Jeffrey Epstein. One Democratic lawmaker called the questioning a sham. NPR's Ava Berger reports.
8: House Democrats came out midway.

0: From PRX, this is the Moth Radio Hour. I'm your host, Jay Allison. Life is littered with obstacles. Pretty much every day, if you're like me, some days I glide over them, other days I bang my shins pretty hard. Today I'm gliding, but not expecting that to last. Every once in a while, we're faced with a challenge that feels impossible, or at least highly improbable. Maybe not as extreme as scaling the world's tallest building or jumping in between airplanes, looking at you, Tom Cruise, but ones that feel like our own personal mission improbable. Our first storyteller is Gabby Rome. She takes on the notoriously futile task of cat training. Here's Gabby to tell you all about it live at the mall.
1: It's 2011, and I'm walking down the hallway of my apartment building. I'm headed to the management office because I've decided I need to get a dog. I just moved into this apartment building, and it is not pet-friendly. But I've done my research. I know all the laws in Michigan about emotional support animals. I've saved a month of my rent as collateral against damages. And if that doesn't work, I didn't put concealer over the deep purple bags under my eyes. It's about 88 days into me getting maybe 3 hours a night of sleep, and I'm just hoping my sob story tugs at my landlord's heartstrings. You see, about 3 months prior, I was robbed while I was home. It started with a knock on my door, which in the grand scheme of things is a very courteous way to start a crime. A man told me to get on my knees and face the wall. I was robbed. I called the police. I filed a report. I moved apartments. I spent my nights vigilantly lying awake listening, and I spent my days having

0: panic attacks every time a friendly neighbor knocked on my door to introduce themselves. With a dog, I could train it to listen for me, and I could get some rest. My landlord was like, oh my God, no, absolutely not. I hate dogs. You can't get a dog. I don't care what letter you get from the state. If you get a dog, I'll poison it. But I'm not heartless. You can have a cat. Conveniently, his niece had just found some kittens behind the carport, and if I go to the sixth floor, I can have my pick of the litter. A baby kitten is probably the animal least capable of protecting me. And conventional wisdom tells you, you cannot train a cat. But between my sleep deprivation and my desperation, I figure maybe I can defy the odds. Maybe I can train this cat to hear a knock and then hit a button that makes the sound of a dog bark, or train it to launch itself at the heads of intruders. The orphaned neonatal 14-ounce cat I take home that day needs to be fed via syringe every 2 to 4 hours, which is fine because I'm not sleeping anyways. This kitten and I decide we're going to go to work. I knock, and then I feed her. And as she gets older, I knock, and then I throw a treat at the door. Weirdly, it's working. Like, she's responding to the knocks. And one day after, you know, a few hours of training, I'm standing in my kitchen making some waffles in the toaster and just watching the freezer burn melt off under the hot orange coils, daydreaming about when I used to feel safe enough to have pizza delivered, and how at my old apartment there was this great pizza place, this like mom and pop wood-fired place that would get the cheese to crust. Pop! The toaster startles me, and I go into full fight or flight. I can't breathe. I'm shaking. I'm hyperventilating. I fall to my knees, my cheek pressed against the cold tile of the kitchen floor, and I'm thinking, oh God, oh God, oh God, oh God. And I wonder, can I die from a panic attack when I feel a tap on my forehead? And through the tears, I see this little 4-pound cat looking at me. And I think, oh my God, did all those nights of bottle feeding actually create like a close emotional bond where she's like checking on me? And then she taps me again. No. This cat does not care about me or my emotional breakdown. She heard a knock, and she would like her treat. Please. Silently, she's urging me, can you just get over it already? I feel my heartbeat slow, and I have this moment where it dawns on me, I have a pet kitten? She's not a guard dog. She's not a security system. She's a cat named Ruby, and she is not going to fix me. I reach for the container of Frisky's Party Mix Yums, and I realize I've been working on this internal issue with external solutions. It's taken this beautiful, perfect selflessness of this cat to show me I need to get some help. I need to see a doctor. And I do. It takes me years of therapy and hard work to get over it. But now, I sleep great. In fact, sometimes I'm amazed that I sleep so well and that it's even possible. But then I remember, anything is possible. I trained a cat.
1: That was Gabby Rohn. Gabby told this story at a Moth Grand Slam event in Detroit, where we partnered with public radio station WDET. Gabby lives in Detroit and has simple loves: gardening, riding her bike, and drinking coffee. She told us that Ruby the cat has passed on, but there were zero robberies under her watch.

0: Next up is Elliot Higgins. Elliot told this story at an open mic story slam in Denver, where we partner with public radio station KUNC. Here's Elliot.
1: Hi, everybody. My name's Elliot, and this story is a celebration of my 45th year of anniversary of jumping out of an airplane in order to get into dental school. Now, let's go back to 1975, and I am a pre-med hippie at University of Oregon, and I'm a junior spring term. And I desperately need another hour of A to pad my GPA. Now, a pre-med hippie has, I had huge hair, I had a bitchin' hippie bead necklace, and super cool bell-bottom corduroys, and a let's party attitude. And so I'm as desperate for this A, and all of the easy courses like Bowling 101 were taken. So, what am I supposed to do? And so out of the blue, a miracle manifests itself by U of O's first ever offered skydiving 101 for college students. And so, what's to think about? I sign up immediately. What's the big deal, man? You get a parachute. So our jump master was—he looked like Gimli from Lord of the Rings. He was a burly fella, about 5 foot one, bushy hair, bushy beard, beady eyes, and he did not like—he was a serious man, and he did not like hippies. And we called him the Leaping Leprechaun. So, our class met every Tuesday and Thursday night, and we'd meet at the wrestling gym and jump off of bleachers and practice our landing on the mats. So I'd go pretty high and just have a frickin' blast, and I'd pull off some really nice landings, tuck and roll, and come up pumping my hand and go, "Airborne all the way, sir!" And I would salute the leprechaun and then go head back in the back of the line, and I thought I was hilarious. Wednesday afternoons, we met in the same gym, and we practiced folding our parachutes, and these are the parachutes you're going to fold. It's going to be on your back, and you're going to jump with it. So those were no weed Wednesdays. So now, after 6 weeks of our intense training, it's time to jump out of an airplane. And so as a new jump cadet, you have to go up for an observation ride to make sure it's a good idea for said cadet. And so they pile me in the back of a small plane. We get up to jump height, about 3,000 feet. Three people pile out of the airplane. That's when reality hit this hippie in the face like a pie. I'm going, holy shit, man. I want to go back to the gym and just jump off of the bleachers again. And so we land, and I just sprint to the jump shack, and I call my father in the payphone. I go, "Dad, I'm in a pickle here." And so I listen, or he listens, and there's a fatherly pause. And my father says very clearly, "Son, you get your ass on that plane and out of that plane, no excuses." And that was like, well, no help here. And just then, the leprechaun comes up to me and goes,
2: "Well, Mr. Airborne, are you gonna jump or are you chicken?"
1: And I go, I want to be first out on a watch. It freaks me out. He goes, "All right, get your chute and let's go. You're holding up the show." And so I struggle into my chute and I waddle after the leprechaun and I pile into the plane last because I'm going to be first out. And we are at 3,000 feet, way sooner than I want to be. There's a bunch of yelling. They cut the engine and a leprechaun turns to me and just goes,
2: "Put your feet out, get out and go."
1: Well, I've never done this before, and it's windy out there, And so I turn to the leprechaun, and I say, "Sir, I'm having a..." Boom! He stiff-arms me out of the plane. And, my first thought was, Oh, I've just been thrown out of a plane. My second thought was, I wasn't ready. And my third, there was no third thought. And whoa, my personally packed parachute deployed beautifully. Oh, no. I had it wrapped wrongly around my testicles. And it's like I'm floating to Earth on my testicles. And so what's a hippie to do? I pull up on those risers, and I'm doing a pull-up, and I'm flying that chute everywhere. And I am zooming. And so just then, the leprechaun comes flying by in one of those really cool parafoil chutes, a modern one, and all I heard was, "What the hell are you doing?" And all he heard was, "My ball." And so things are happening pretty fast, And so now Mother Earth is rushing up to caress me in her womanly bosom. And my balls are killing me. And I am not going, I've abandoned all training. I'm flying the chute and I just plant this baby. And so instead of a 5-point landing tuck and roll, I did feet, knees, helmet. And I had my bell rung so badly. I was seeing stars and I'm struggling to get up, and I'm trying to manage my chute and get out of my... And I deployed my federally packed reserve chute. That is such a no-no. And the leprechaun comes roaring up and goes, "Well, Captain Airborne, it looks like you don't get an A. You're going to have to jump 2 more times to get that A." So I did, and I barely got into dental school.
0: That was Elliot Higgins. Elliot says that he got into dental school by the skin of his teeth, and upon graduation, he was recruited to go to Southeast Asia and serve the expatriate community, which was a whole new world of friends and opportunities. He says 1982 to 1995 was a blast, and things continue to be a blast.

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0: From PRX, this is the Moth Radio Hour. I'm Jay Allison. In this episode, we're hearing stories of people facing down challenges that seem insurmountable. My current insurmountable challenge, maybe shared with some of you, is finding ways to bridge divides. This didn't used to be that difficult. Being friends or family or neighbors took precedence over our differences, but we have been transformed, mostly intentionally by outside forces, into focusing on our differences. The challenge is remembering that humanity should come first. And even though that seems obvious, it's a struggle to find our way back to it. That's the improbable mission I'm on every single day. If you're on it too, good luck to us. I'll say one thing, listening to other people's stories is a big help. So with that, our next story of obstacles comes from Dr. Danielle Ofri. Here she is, live at a show we produced in partnership with the World Science Festival in New York City.
6: The most ominous day of the year, if you're becoming a doctor, is July 1st. On July 1st, everything turns over in the medical world. So medical students become doctors. They're now interns. Interns become residents. Residents are now fellows. Fellows become attendings. You're not supposed to remark on the bizarreness of being ratcheted up a notch at the stroke of midnight. No. On July 1st, you walk into your untested role, cool as a cucumber, and you act as though the world of June 30th and before never existed. Or as the interns say, when in doubt, pretend. And so on June 30th, I was a measly medical student. And on July 1st, I was now one of those interns. I had been scheduled to start internship on night float, 4 weeks straight of night shift only. At 10 o'clock at night, I walked down First Avenue in the pitch darkness for my first day of internship. Now, night float is supposed to be the direct continuation of medical care from the day teams. But as a night float intern, I had the patient load of 4 other interns, so this wasn't possible. My beeper never stopped. Mr. Rivera in 19th South needs a new IV. Mr. Soto in 16 East is having chest pain. Mrs. Ahmed in 17 North has a fever. Mr. Halal's daughter's here and wants to talk to a doctor. Mrs. Rashid fell out of bed. Mrs. Kwan's refusing her meds. Mr. Nolan's having a blood transfusion reaction. Mr. Rivera's IV is out again. And so night float turned out to be 10 hours of damage control. I raced from one ward to the next, patching things up, putting out fires, just hoping to keep everyone alive until the sun came up over the East River and the day teams came back. So one night, in like my second week of night float, I get paged by my resident around 3, 4 o'clock in the morning. Elba Rodriguez's blood count just dropped 13 points. Get over to 16 North, do a rectal, see if she's bleeding from her gut. Now, you should know that in the human body, there are only a few places where you can bleed briskly enough to drop your hematocrit 13 points, and the GI tract is the prime suspect. And if you bleed anywhere along that line, from the mouth to the esophagus, stomach, small intestine, large intestine, rectum, there'll be traces of blood in the stool. So the way you check for a GI bleed is you get a stool sample, you put it on the card, and you put a few drops of the special developer fluid on it, and if it turns blue, that's blood. And the way you get a stool sample is you send an intern over to do a rectal exam. And so at this point in my career, I was very adept at taking orders. I didn't ask questions, I did what I was told. Mrs. Rodriguez was this tiny, wrinkled Dominican woman with layers and layers of family at the bedside. So I walk and say hi, I'm one of the night docs. I'm not her regular doctor, but I'm just here to do the rectal. And I'm thinking, Dr. Ofri, rectal specialist. And so the grandson steps forward. He says, well, we understand what you have to do, doctor. I'm actually a nurse. And if you don't mind, I want to stay with Abuelita while you do the exam. Stay while I do this? And I'm thinking, what is the protocol for this situation? I've been a doctor now for 2 whole weeks, and I have no idea what to do when the family wants to stay. But I say, okay, well, you know, whatever. So the rest of the family goes out to the hallway. We pull the curtain for some privacy from the other three patients. The grandson and I roll Mrs. Rodriguez onto her left side, and I start disgorging my pockets, the gloves, the lubrication fluid, the test cards. And then I realize I'm missing the bottle of developer fluid. So I say to the grandson, can you just hold on for 1 second? I need to get one more thing. So I dash out of the room, and I avoid the gaze of the family members there. And I run to the supply closet and start rifling through the shelves and the bins. No developer fluid. So I race down the hall to 16 West to their supply closet. And of course, none there. All the other interns have pocketed them. The CCU. The cardiac care unit was always well stocked, but I knew the nurses guard their supplies like hawks, so I crept in from the back door of the CCU, you know, where they keep the dirty laundry and the used bedpans, and I tiptoe over to the supply shelf, and I start going through the shelves, and there's gauze pads and IVs and blood tubes and culture bottles and glycerin swabs and betadine swabs, and right behind the chest tubes is a single yellow bottle developer fluid. And I snatch it just as the nurse yells, hey, those are CCU supplies. I cram it in my pocket and I run out with my head down because from the back, all interns look alike. Or so I hoped. So I get back to 16 North and I'm out of breath and I'm flustered and sweaty. And the grandson is still calmly balancing Mrs. Rodriguez on her left side. And so I undo the floral house coat, the cardigan sweater, and the patient gown. I get down to her skin. And while I'm doing the exam, like a good nightfall intern, I'm running my scut list in my head. All right, I've got to do those blood cultures on 15 North. I've got to do the chest x-ray to follow up on 17 West. And that guy in 19 South keeps pulling out his IV. And so I'm doing the exam, running the scut list, and the grandson says, I think that Abuelita is no longer with us. No longer with us? What was he talking about? With his free hand, the grandson crossed himself and murmured something in Spanish. And I'm still frozen in the middle of the exam. No longer with us? Mrs. Rodriguez is dead? The grandson sighed. Abuelita lived a long and wonderful life. She didn't want any heroic measures or machines. She just wanted to drift off in peace. We just need you to pronounce her dead, doctor, and then we can take her home. And I'm staring at the grandson. Suddenly my mind begins to race. I tear the glove off, and I'm thinking, okay, how do I declare a patient dead? And I'm running through the file cabinet in my head, thinking, okay, pupillary reflexes, that's it. So I whip out my handy pen light, and I shine into Mrs. Rodriguez's eyes. To my dismay, she has huge cataracts and probably wouldn't have had reflexes anyway. Okay. Respirations. Dead people do not breathe. And so I whip out my stethoscope. By now, the family is filtered in from the hallway, and they gather around and watch as I put in one earpiece and the other, and I plant the bell on her chest. And suddenly, a twitch vibrates through her body and I jump back. Was this rigor mortis? Or might she still be alive? Suddenly it dawns on me that we never had a lecture in medical school on how to declare a patient dead. I guess it was assumed to be pretty obvious. Dead is dead. And if you're not dead, then you're alive, right? Pulse! Pulse, that is it. Dead people for sure do not have a pulse. And so I run my fingers along her left carotid and then along her right. Of course, the only way you know you found the pulse is when you've found the pulse. How do you document the absence of something when its presence is defined by hunting until you found it? Maybe I was in the wrong spot. Maybe I'm pressing too hard, not hard enough. So I'm supposed to go over her entire body to document the absence of a pulse? Another twitch runs through Mrs. Rodriguez's body, and the family is staring at me, waiting for an answer. But how can I say anything? What if I got it wrong? Okay. An EKG. That's it. If I get a flat line on the EKG, nobody could argue with that. So I run out and get the EKG machine and wheel it back in. These old, decrepit EKG machines that Bellevue had, you know, all the leads are tangled up, and these old machines have these red rubber suction cups to put on the chest. And when you squeeze them, electro jelly from EKGs gone by slithers out in crusted blue clumps. And Mrs. Rodriguez, the skinny little woman, doesn't have much bulk on her chest for the suction cups to stay onto. So I'd squeeze one on, and another one would pop off. And so I'd apply more jelly and put it on, another one would pop off, back and forth. And the family is like watching like a tennis match, back and forth, as I'm chasing down the obstreperous suction cups. Finally, I get the EKG set up. All the chest leads, all the limb leads, and I press the start button. And we all stare at the skinny strip of graph paper that's sneaking out of the EKG machine, and I'm praying for something definitive. It emerges with completely unreadable squiggles. Between the rattling air vents and the three IV pumps the next bed over, I can't get a stable baseline. And I readjust the leads, and two more suction cups pop off. The grandson curls his hand around his grandmother's wrists, and he says, "She's dead, doctor. You don't have to do any more tests." The family joins hands and begins to pray in Spanish. And I'm standing there with EKG jelly crusted under my fingernails, burning with embarrassment. How could I not figure out whether or not Mrs. Rodriguez was dead? Isn't that what doctors do? Pronounce the time of death? How could I ever be a doctor if I couldn't tell a dead person from a live one? How could there exist so much to be ignorant of? When were these magical medical skills going to materialize? And what was I going to write on the death certificate as the immediate cause of death? The sun came up over the East River, as it always does, even after the longest, hardest night of night float. And as I'm signing out to the day teams, I'm thinking about Mrs. Rodriguez. And I imagine her as a young woman, a fresh immigrant right off the boat to New York. And maybe she came to Bellevue every year for her annual checkup. Maybe she had her children at Bellevue. Maybe she thought she would die at Bellevue. Wherever she was, I hoped she forgave me for the indignities she suffered at the hands of an inexperienced intern. Now, most of us, when we go home at the end of the day, it's the end of the day. The light is falling, twilight's coming, dusk. But when you work at night, the end of the day, it's brilliant morning sun. And I did night float the month of July. And so it was so bright. I remember I would go home every morning like this with my eyes covered. And when I look back at that time now, I realize that I spent so much of my medical training with my eyes closed. Medicine, learning medicine is so internally focused, cramming in all those facts, all those diseases. I always had my head in a book. But one of the things about becoming a doctor is that you need to open your eyes. You need to open your eyes to the world around us, to the experiences that teach us medicine. But our truest teachers are our patients and their families, whose lives and experiences we are so, so privileged to be a part of. Thank you.
0: That was Danielle Ofri. Danielle is still a doctor at Bellevue Hospital. She's co-founder and editor-in-chief of Bellevue Literary Review, which is celebrating its 25th year of publishing creative writing about health, illness, and healing. Her latest book is When We Do Harm, A Doctor Confronts Medical Error. When we asked Danielle what near impossible task she's facing these days, she said, "I recently joined an orchestra. It's like jumping in the deep end of the pool with your cello and hoping you can keep your head above those thousands of notes swirling around." She wrote an article about it, which you can find at themoth.org, along with photos of Danielle in her roles as a cellist, a doctor, and an editor-in-chief. In a moment, a woman contemplates the difficulty of eating mangoes, and a man faces off with a refrigerator when the Moth Radio Hour continues.

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1: From PRX, this is the Moth Radio Hour. I'm Jay Allison. In this show, stories of struggling with obstacles with mixed results. Our next story is from Wendy Irwin. She told this at a Grand Slam at Queen Elizabeth Hall in London. Here's Wendy.
4: Good evening. Give me a second. I'm with you. Growing up in the 70s, an interesting time when you are the middle child of 11. I lived with an excitable Caribbean family, and the thing that brought them joy, the thing that brought them to paroxysms of happiness, was mangoes. I had an aunt, my Aunt Maudie, and she became our resource investigator. She was the person that scoured markets up and down London. Every inch, every store, every space was upturned and investigated because she brought back the mangoes. And it was generally on a Saturday during World of Sport. She would announce the mangoes from the front gate and we'd all crowd round. Except Aunt Maud wasn't that good at the kind of mango getting. Like, she had one job and she messed it up. It was like the mangoes that she'd got couldn't survive the middle passage between where they actually grew and where they were supposed to be eaten. They tasted of despair, desperation, not one thing good. And so when the rest of the family was crowding around Aunt Maudie, I realised I just didn't like mangoes. And it, yes, I hear this, just how dare you? I dare. I'm a black woman that just did not like mangoes. Forgive me. So Aunt Maudie would be in the centre, you know, she'd be blocking out World of Sport when Giant Haystacks was going to do his thing. And I would just hang back because I just preferred the crunch of an apple. And I think it irritated her. It was her moment in the sun. And one day she says to me, "You, Wendy, if you can't eat mangoes, what are you going to do with your life?" If you can't eat a mango, means that you can't do hard things. And you know what? In that moment, as she pointed at me, and it must have been something about the light, because it just glistened off her bracelets. And it must have been something about the length of her fingers that seemed preternaturally long at age 5, and the rings that glittered. But I somehow took on that identity. I don't do hard things. And that worked for a long, long time. It meant that I could avoid tough things, like disagreement. like a job that I just wasn't feeling, a relationship that just had outlived its purpose. I didn't do tough things. And it worked. So roll forward a couple of decades later, and it is the coldest, it's the coldest day in November that I have ever experienced. And I'm sitting in a doctor's office. Well, in fact, I'm in a hospital, and I'm sitting on a really uncomfortable chair. My bladder is full, and I am debating whether or not I can go to the toilet and risk being traumatized by the mess people have left in there. And I realize I can't. But let me go back 8 weeks from that day when I met a person that I now call Miss Maudie. And Miss Maudie, let me be clear, is a thin fibrous lump of tissue that I find in my left breast. A hard thing in every sense. And at that moment, I do what I've always done with hard things. I ignore. And so I ignored her for 8 weeks. She just wasn't there. And then for a further 7 weeks, I did the other thing that I do. I pleaded. I begged. Maybe if you don't get any bigger, or maybe if you wouldn't mind just disappearing because you weren't there last month. Miss Maudie has other ideas. One night she says, I'm just gonna do a little dance, make a little love to the healthy cells in your breast, and multiply with my malignancy tonight. That pain was so bad, it took me to A&E. And in that A&E trip, I ended up having an ultrasound. And that ultrasound then led to a biopsy. And that biopsy then led to an MRI. And that led to this moment in that office where that oncologist tells me, I am so sorry, Wendy, but it is breast cancer. And I recognize that I have lived long enough to see those odds shorten from a 1 in 100 to 1 in 10, now 1 in 2, now me. And the weirdest thing is that I find myself saying, as the oncologist says, you know, have you thought about freezing your eggs? I find myself saying out loud the stuff I'm thinking, like, I have never had, to my knowledge, knowingly eaten a frozen egg. And what are they like with avocados? Is that something we could maybe talk about, you know? And the oncologist laughs, and the nurse laughs, and I laugh. And I realize, actually, we've got to go to work on Maudie. So Maudie and I fight. And what really levels up the odds is this beautiful, wicked, brutal thing called chemotherapy. It enters the ring, takes both of us out. I am the only one left standing. What I have learned is that chemotherapy gave me some brand new taste buds. And yesterday, I tried a mango for the first time. It tasted like joy, and it smelt like the best part of summer. You know those days when it's 24 degrees, cloudless, and everyone looks good? I ate that mango. I gave thanks. And my name is Wendy Irwin. I can do hard things. Thank you.
1: Wendy Irwin lives in East London and has an ongoing love affair with homemade butter and feminist theory. Wendy spends far too much time, she says, making preparations for the impending zombie apocalypse. Story update, Wendy is happy to report that she has since discovered that there isn't a mango she doesn't like, and she remains cancer-free and grateful. Our final story comes from Brian Kett, who told this at a Chicago Story Slam, where we partner with public radio station WBEZ. Live from the Moth, here's Brian.
5: Hi. Last year, I was looking for work. I was out of work, and I kept thinking of that old joke, what's the difference between a pizza and someone with a liberal arts degree? The answer being that the pizza can actually feed a family of four. I'm single, but that's just a joke. I don't have a... there are no mouths to feed at home. But every work opportunity I had would fall through, and I became so frustrated and defeated that I couldn't even bring myself to sit down and follow up on my next job lead. So I left my apartment. I went for a walk. I thought that would help. And I was out walking when I came upon all these cars honking and driving around this station wagon in the middle of the road, and its hatchback was up. And next to it were these two guys who kind of look like the old man Muppets that sit in the balcony and make fun of everyone. And they were speaking in Russian, and they kept gesturing to this refrigerator covered in magnets that was sitting on the curb. And it was clear they were trying to move the fridge into the back of the station wagon, and it was a tight squeeze because the fridge was huge, right? It's the size of a fridge. And the two of them had these expressions that looked so sad. They looked like those animals that Sarah McLachlan sings about in those commercials. And I was going to keep walking, but I got stuck waiting for the light to change. So it was like the McLachlan commercial was on, and I couldn't switch the channel. And I became so overwhelmed with just emotion and guilt and just empathy. I turned to them, I said, "Do you guys need a hand?" And they just looked at me. And so I mimed lifting the fridge, and they began nodding enthusiastically because it turns out I'm a great mime. And so the three of us lifted up this fridge, and we tried to slide it into the back of the station wagon. It didn't fit, like, but barely, but didn't fit. We set it down, and I thought, okay, I'm done. And then one of the Muppets, he pulled out this wrench. It's the biggest wrench I've ever seen. I don't know where it came from. And he began using it to try to take off the refrigerator door to get a little bit of extra clearance. And now I couldn't bail because we were all in this together, and we were on to phase two. And so for the next 20 minutes, I watched this guy try to take off this door, but the bolts on the door were so rusted, you need like a blowtorch to get them off. And by now, the cars are honking more and more, and I came to my senses. I thought, like, what am I doing? And so I turned to the guys. I said, "Hey, listen, good luck. I'm going to go." And I turned to walk away, and as I was walking away, I heard something in their voices, and I didn't know what they were saying. But there was a tone that I recognized because it was a tone that I had been using a lot myself lately. Both of them were clearly very frustrated and defeated too. And in that moment, I really saw myself in both those guys. And something inside me just kind of snapped. And in desperate need of a victory of my own, I whirled around. I said, "No." And they looked at me a little alarmed. And I said, "We're going to rotate it." And they stared at me, and I'm going, "We're going to rotate." And I imitated turning the fridge on its side, because again, you're a great mime. And so we all gathered around, and I was at the base of it, and we picked this thing up. I was at the base of it by myself, and we tipped it on its side. The refrigerator door flopped open, hit the pavement. The shelves inside the fridge slid out into oncoming traffic. So now the cars are honking like crazy. There's a big backup. When the door hit the ground, all the magnets popped off, and they just scattered everywhere like cockroaches. It was instant pandemonium. And if that wasn't enough, when the door opened, there was a sudden shift in weight, and to maintain my grip, I lurched forward, and when I did so, my back went out. And as these pains are shooting down my spine and into my leg, I think, yeah, okay, this is it. This is how I die. Middle of the street. I just wanted to go for a walk. So we set the fridge down. My shirt is soaked through with sweat, and then out of nowhere, this woman appeared. I think it was her fridge. I don't know. And she starts yelling at the two guys. They start giving it right back to her, and all I can do is just hobble off to the side of the road and sit down on the curb, and I felt terrible. And not just because of my back, but because this, like everything else I had been trying lately, was a total failure. And I must have seemed pretty upset because the woman saw me, and then she gave the guys a look that said, "Why does this guy care so much about my fridge?" And so the three of them are sitting there, and they're talking with one another, and I just sat on the curb, just reflecting on the futility of life. And I was sitting there doing that until she came over, and she put her hand on my shoulder, and she said, "Thank you for trying. Means a lot." And while her words didn't fix my back or the fridge that I probably broke, they really did make a difference because she was right, right? You know, trying is a victory in and of itself, regardless of outcome, because some days, yeah, you might not get the fridge in the back of the station wagon, and some days you might throw out your back in the middle of rush hour. But if you keep trying, there might just be a day where it all works out. And so I hobbled home. And when I got home, the first thing I did was Google what a herniated disc feels like. And then, reflecting upon what that woman said, I pulled up that next job lead, and I tried again. Thanks.
1: That was Brian Kett. Brian tells us that after this experience, whenever he's moved, he's hired professionals. Brian is a Los Angeles-based screenwriter who has pilot projects in development here and in Australia, which means he gets time zone conversions wrong a lot. Brian's pastimes include hunting for mid-century furniture, fly fishing, and getting stuck on a crossword puzzle. We asked Brian what improbable task he's currently attempting, and he said, "I'm trying to teach our dog Mochi how to sick. I went into the process with such naive optimism, but she's seemingly unable to grasp the concept. 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
6: My name is Lisa Stump. I live in Andover, Massachusetts, and this is my story. On New Year's Eve in 2009, I went to my ring box to put on my engagement ring, and to my horror, I realized that I had lost the ring at some point during the previous 7 days. The ring was expensive, and it had belonged to my husband's grandmother, and I was devastated. So I went on this quest to see if there was anything I could do to find this ring, and I did get a little obsessive. I filed a police report. I placed ads in the paper and on Craigslist. I bought a metal detector. I went to a hypnotist. I searched for this ring everywhere I could think of. I put up posters in all the places I had been. I talked to everybody. I just did everything I could. Now, I was getting a little discouraged, but there had been a lot of snow that year, and I thought maybe when the snow piles melted at the edges of these parking lots where I had been, that maybe I could find it. So one day in March, there was so much rain that the schools were closed that day, and I had all the kids in the car, and I went to the supermarket, and I went over to the big snow pile near where I had parked my car, and I looked down and I saw something shiny, and I got out of the car and I went over to it, and it was a diamond ring, and I was so excited, and I leaned over and I picked it up, and oh, I was so disappointed. I had found a diamond ring, but it wasn't mine. But then, you know, I got a little encouraged, so I thought maybe I'd find the owner. So then I realized this wasn't going to be easy to find the owner of this ring, and I went through this incredible quest, and I ended up on the featured on the front cover of the local newspaper, and then the radio stations called me, and the TV stations called me, and I was on the news, and it was all very embarrassing, but very exciting and exhilarating, and I eventually did find the owner. And I was humbled to find that she thought I was crazy, and she had replaced her ring a long time ago, and she was sort of grateful to have it back, but thought I was a nutcase, and I think that gave me the closure I needed to replace my own ring and leave it behind me. Thank you.
1: 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Find out all about how to do it at themoth.org. That's it for this episode. We hope you'll join us next time, and that's the story from The Moth.

This episode of the Moth Radio Hour was produced and hosted by me, Jay Allison. Co-producer is Vicky Merrick, associate producer Emily Couch. The stories were directed by Catherine Burns, with additional Grand Slam coaching by Sarah Austin Jeunesse and Larry Rosen. The Moth's leadership team includes Gina Duncan, Christina Norman, Marina Kluche, Jennifer Hickson, Jordan Cardinale, Caledonia Cairns, Kate Teller, Suzanne Rust, Sarah Jane Johnson, and Patricia Urena. Moth stories are true, as remembered and affirmed by the storytellers. Our theme music is by The Drift. Other music in this hour from Larry Goldings and Harry Allen, Hadouk Trio, Blue Dot Sessions, Chili Gonzalez, Dowale and Philippe Boudot, and Galt McDermott. 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

0: It's the TED Radio Hour from NPR. I'm Manoush Zomorodi. On the show, what does it mean to be a man today?
1: Turning now to an issue our next guest has been sounding the alarm on for years. The current crisis facing
2: boys and young men in this country.
3: Our boys are in a crisis. Suicide.
0: Yes, this debate has been raging for a while, but since the 2024 presidential election, it has intensified.
4: Out there, do you want men to be better or do you want to...
0: Phrases like toxic masculinity, the manosphere, or the male loneliness epidemic. They pepper conversations, used to blame some and to rally others.
5: It may start with simple ideas about being an alpha male or...
6: Toxic masculinity doesn't even exist. The only thing that is toxic is that...
7: Across a man or a bear. And the women, like, unanimously said, I'd rather come across a bear. And
0: there are those who want to shout about these issues. But there are also people who would rather not talk about them at all.
8: Honestly, I'm just sick of hearing about it.
9: Why are men like this? Why is
10: this? Is the reason for the male loneliness epidemic.
11: There is no male loneliness epidemic. It is a loser epidemic.
0: Richard Reeves thinks there's a better way.
12: Keep it boring. And as my son said to me one day, he said, well, if that's your motto, Dad, you are definitely the man for that job.
0: Burn.
12: Exactly. I mean... But the point is actually by being quite dispassionate about it and just saying, look, these are facts and hopefully reasonably even-handed. I think what it did was create a space for a conversation that was already there. It just didn't quite know how to break into the open.
0: Richard is the founder and president of the American Institute for Boys and Men. He's also the author of the book Of Boys and Men, Why the Modern Male is Struggling, Why It Matters, and What to Do About It. His interest in understanding what was happening to half the population started a decade ago. As a policy analyst at the Brookings Institution, he noticed some troubling trends. And a warning, we do discuss suicide.
12: I just kept running across these data points that showed me on lots of fronts now, boys and men are the ones who are behind. In education, for example, we see that by the end of high school, boys are a year behind girls in literacy. There's a bigger gender gap on college campuses today than there was in the 1970s, but it's the other way around. So men are a bit further behind women in college today than women were behind men when we passed Title IX.

0: 3%. Stephen Bisaha, NPR News.
1: The CDC says cigarette smoking among adults in the U.S. has fallen to another record low. A new government survey found about 1 in 11 adults now smoke, compared with 42% in the mid-1960s. The current smoking rate stands at 9%. This is NPR News in Washington.
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3: Fewer American troops in Europe means less threat from a Russian perspective.
4: The IRGC has launched multiple cruise missiles, drones, small boats at ships we are protecting.
5: Dealing with some quite brutal people right now in the lovely country of Iran.
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7: This is Weekend Edition from NPR News. I'm Scott Simon. Thank you for being with us. Hopes to extend the ceasefire and open the Strait of Hormuz this weekend faded after President Trump left a two-hour Situation Room meeting yesterday without the quote-unquote final determination he promised on the way in. We have a look at how Americans are dealing with gas prices pushed up by the war in a moment. First, the Week in Politics with NPR senior contributor Ron Elving. Ron, thanks for being with us.
8: Good to be with you, Scott.
7: And let's begin with this oft-used phrase of the era, a federal judge says. Judge said this week that President Trump's name must come off the Kennedy Center because Congress didn't put it there. And two federal judges weighed in, one indirectly on the president's so-called anti-weaponization fund. Explain, please.
8: Well, the Kennedy Center issue is pretty straightforward. Congress named the Cultural Center 60 years ago, and the judge said only Congress can change the name. As of this moment, Trump seems ready to accept that decision, but he is likely to fight the other two this week regarding that special fund you mentioned set up by settling his lawsuit against the federal government. That fund provides nearly $1.8 billion to compensate people who claim they were pursued by the administration of President Joe Biden for their roles in trying to overturn the results of the 2020 election. This includes the rioters who breached the Capitol and sent the members of Congress fleeing in fear. And now one judge in Virginia froze those payments, saying she needed more time to sort out the claims. But another judge has challenged the entire process. The idea that Trump could sue as a private citizen and then cut a deal with his own Justice Department, rewarding his allies with taxpayer money.
7: DHS Secretary Mullen would like to cut custom staffing at international airports in so-called sanctuary cities. Department of Justice says that would include New York, Los Angeles, Philadelphia, Seattle, and more. What are the implications?
8: Immigration hawks have long been critical of big cities that try to protect their residents from federal enforcement actions. Trump has been critical of the sanctuary policies as well. Yet this new salvo from Mullen, that's the former Oklahoma senator who now heads DHS, has brought howls of protest from the travel and the tourism industries, as well as from the cities and states involved.
7: Former Attorney General Pam Bondi testified behind closed doors in the ongoing congressional investigations into Jeffrey Epstein's misdeeds and associates. Ron, what stood out for you?
8: First, her testimony was taken under oath, or without being under oath, and behind closed doors. Those are remarkable facts given the gravity of the matter. Moreover, she refused to discuss Trump's role in the handling of the files. And then she said the issue had all been delegated to her deputy, Todd Blanche. The Todd Blanche who's now acting as Bondi's replacement, the Todd Blanche who made that deal on the $1.8 billion fund we were just talking about.
7: And who heads the DOJ that's looking into civil cases that E. Jean Carroll won against President Trump in 2023 and 2024. What do you see in this news?
8: It appears to be another example of Trump's fixation on settling scores, a grinding away at old grudges, searching for personal payback. And as a recurring theme, it's akin to the pursuit of personal glorification that we've seen the Kennedy Center renaming, the billion-dollar ballroom he wants, the new arch he wants, the $250 bill he wants with his picture on it.
7: President Trump went to

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11: I'm Windsor Johnston with these headlines. The White House says negotiators appear to be moving closer to an agreement aimed at ending the war with Iran. President Trump spent the afternoon on Friday meeting with advisors. The framework is expected to extend a ceasefire and launch broader talks on Tehran's nuclear program. Trump is blasting a federal judge's order requiring his name to be removed from the Kennedy Center in Washington, D.C. Trump criticized the ruling and says he has no interest in moving forward with plans for the facility unless he's given full authority to do so. AAA says the national average price of gasoline dropped to $4.35 a gallon, down 17 cents from last week. Diesel also fell slightly. I'm Windsor Johnston, NPR News in Washington.

0: even though it had never been done before, to say, we're not going to use this. But what do you do when you have a really expensive drug, but it's really, really good?
1: Is that like a one day in the future we will face this kind of question?
0: No, that is like a now, today question.
2: The most important new medicine approved this year.
0: Everyone I talked to pointed me to this new drug.
3: Called Sovaldi.
4: It's known as Sovaldi.
5: Sovaldi.
6: Why many in the medical community are calling the new medication
7: a blockbuster.
8: Sovaldi came on the market last December.
0: So that's December 2013.
8: Correct.
0: This is Bruce.
8: Bruce Moll. I'm the editor of Commonwealth Magazine.
0: He's written about Sovaldi, and here's the basic story, right? It is a drug that treats
8: hepatitis C,
0: which is caused by a virus.
8: And the disease itself goes to work on your liver. It inflames it. It scars it.
0: It can cause liver cancer, cirrhosis. It can be fatal. And for the longest time, the treatments that they had just really weren't that great, or they just had wretched side effects. But along comes Sovaldi, and it's one pill, 12 weeks. You take it with some other antiviral meds. It is a super simple treatment option.
8: And the side effects are very minimal.
0: And so a lot of doctors start to prescribe it.
8: In the first half of 2014, 70,000 people in the country, in the United States, were treated. And it had a 95% rate of cure. In other words,
0: holy cow,
8: the virus was
0: big.
8: Eradicated. That's very big.
0: But in fitting with our story,
8: this drug costs $1,000 a pill.
0: Whoa. For like one pill that I take?
8: One a day.
0: Which angered a lot of people with Hep C. In total, it costs $84,000. And if you think about the fact that in 2014, we know at least 70,000 people got this drug.
8: Then you're starting to talk about serious money.
0: Wait, I just want to say that I just timesed out 70,000 times 84,000, and I got something with seven zeros in it. It's 588, and then there's seven zeros, which is like $5 billion.
8: Yes. Yeah.
9: The big question is how states will pay for what could be upwards of...
0: And so we have a situation where states are basically having to ration.
8: Yeah.
0: Say in Massachusetts,
8: most of the insurers currently are requiring some liver damage before you can take the drug.
0: Similar restrictions are happening in other states. Florida, it's happening in Oregon, Illinois.
10: The doctor says the only option may be to wait until you're even sicker.
0: And then there's Arizona. Out of the entire state, public insurance only approves 180 people for treatment.
1: Well, just 180?
0: Just 180. Now, when I talk to a representative of the company that makes the drug,
11: Greg Alton, Executive Vice President for Corporate and Medical Affairs for Gilead Sciences.
0: He says, you got to keep in mind, this is not a chronic care situation. This is a
11: cure. We're talking about 12 weeks of therapy, period. That's it. And you're done and you've cured somebody.
0: So he says, this is a one-time deal. This is like one-time $84,000. And then you're done. Think about all the years you'll live without having an illness. Then you'll see.
11: Over a 20-year period, the savings that will accrue to the system by having a patient cured of hepatitis C.
0: He also said it's important to understand that every hepatitis C sufferer is not going to hit the system at the same time. So all of the cost is spread out, right? Which is totally true, but I think there's like this bigger picture here, and Bruce points it out too.
8: It's sort of like a precursor of what could come, because these companies are developing drugs all the time. What if you could get a drug, but it was very expensive to treat diabetes?
0: And then you're talking tens of millions of people.
8: An enormous segment of the population.
0: Even if just a fraction of them want a drug that's $1,000 per day, that's practically our entire U.S. budget.
8: What do you do in that case? A drug comes along like that and throws everything out of whack.
0: This is the part where I really sort of got hooked in, where it's like, how do you answer this question? Is it that, you know, at a certain point you just draw a line and you say, beyond this point, we're not paying.
1: But beyond what point?
0: Exactly. I mean, that's the hard part. Like, how good does a treatment have to be for you to say this is worth the price that it's been set at?
3: I don't think we reject it out of hand, but I don't think
0: I got into this a bit with Leonard. In the case of Zaltrap, they said, all right, 42 days, that much money, we're not going to do it. But would it have

0: been different if it was 50 days or 100? Is that enough? I'm sure you want to be talking in years, but I guess the question is, like, what would be is there a magic line for you?
1: I can't personally determine it for everybody, but ultimately, as a society, we're going to have to reach an understanding of what that cut point is.
0: What is one more year or one more month or one more day of life worth to us?
1: You know, people like to say, yeah, so what's the value of a human life? And the answer is, boy, that's a complicated question, but a really important one, because nobody thinks it's infinite.
2: Ah, well,
0: I guess what does 42 days mean in the sense of, is that something that you'd pay $50,000 for if you were, I mean, of course you would. That it's like,
2: no,
0: I almost can't even ask the question, but I don't know.
2: Well, I think it's a good question. I think ethically it would be to the good of patients and doctors to have this conversation.
0: This is Susan.
2: Susan Gubar, writer of the Living with Cancer blog for the New York Times.
0: Back in 2008, Susan went to the doctor. She hadn't been feeling well for a while. They thought it was some sort of bowel issue, but then the doctor walked into the room and said she had
2: advanced stage ovarian cancer. Most ovarian cancers are diagnosed at a late stage, and it's basically incurable. You're given a diagnosis of 3 to 5 years.
0: Wow, that is, you go from having unlimited time in your mind to 3 to 5 years in like a doctor's visit.
2: Yeah, it's a big shock. You sort of enter a zone where you're not quite aware of what you're doing.
0: That day, the day she was diagnosed, she was told, pack a bag, get in a car, and drive to Indianapolis. You need surgery now.
2: So I went the next day to Indianapolis, and the day after that, I had the debulking surgery, which takes out the ovaries and the uterus and the fallopian tubes and the spleen and sometimes the cervix and sometimes the appendix and the bowel. And
0: are you serious?
2: Yeah. It's called the mother of all surgeries.
0: And then, just like that, she was doing multiple rounds of chemo.
2: Chemicals that are used, they destroy all quick-growing cells.
0: Okay.
2: So, for example, you have no hair, no eyebrows, no eyelashes, that you know. I got terrible sores in my mouth. I have no idea why, but I know this happens to other people. But yeah, the other thing is this extreme fatigue.
0: And Susan, who writes for a living, couldn't even read.
2: I would look at a page and think, had I turned a page? Chemotherapy, it really is toxic to the spirit, to the heart, to the mind. Just the normal aspects of life feel polluted.
0: Have you ever had to think about cost?
2: I was never informed of the cost of any drug or any procedure I was given, which really makes me think about how masked these costs are.
0: Would you want to be thinking about cost while you're going through it, or is it better to just say, here are your treatment options, these are statistical outcomes, like, pick one, and then we'll deal with it on the other side?
2: I think there's a kind of unspoken agreement among everyone that the insurance company or Medicare is going to pay. And if it's the government, that means our grandchildren are going to end up paying for all of this money. So yes, I guess to answer your question, I think it would be healthier to know what these things cost. On the other hand, I have to say, as a patient, I was so traumatized, I'm not sure I could have taken that information in. I was thinking about what it's worth, what's it worth, title. And I was thinking that, the American individualistic, optimistic response would be, well, whatever it takes. Whatever it takes. Life is worth it. Whatever it takes. But whatever it takes will not cure my cancer. So I think this question changes when you have incurable cancer. It becomes a different question, which is, when is enough enough?
0: I remember when she said that, when is enough enough? I was just...
1: I don't know that we are ready to say there's one magic line.
0: Thrown back to this conversation that I'd had with Leonard Salt, where he was saying that...
1: We have to look at everything in terms of value.
0: Before we figure out what we're willing to pay, we have to think about what we are paying for.
2: Yeah, I don't think we know what...
0: For Susan, you know, 6 years ago, she decided that she was going to get chemotherapy because... In part, it would be more time with her daughters.
2: Yeah, but I think we're changed by the treatment, too.
0: For now, Susan's cancer is basically under control because she's on this new drug.
2: For two years and now a month, and I am counting.
0: Okay, fair.
2: I've been alive without a recurrence, without the cancer growing, by taking these pills every day. But when these drugs stop working, and I've been told they will stop working, I'm not sure I would want to go back to chemotherapy. But I suspect I don't know until I get there.
3: Producer Molly Webster.
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3: Hey, I'm Jad Abumrad.
4: I'm Robert Krulwich.
3: This is Radiolab, and today...
4: Well, we're still on the subject of worth, but this is a totally different take.
3: Yeah, and this comes from our producer, Matt Kielty.
12: And it starts with BuzzFeed writer Gregory Johnson.
13: So, okay, maybe you should start with what has now become sort of the infamous wedding drone strike.
14: Is that right?
13: Was that sort of where it started for you?
14: Yeah, so this strike happens in a very rugged part of Yemen.
12: It's Thursday morning.
14: December 12th, 2013. And
12: early that morning in a small village,
14: a group of guys, roughly 50 to 60 people,
12: including a soon-to-be-married man, pile into a bunch of cars and they start driving.
14: This is the convoy, the wedding convoy.
12: Now, in the lead car of this convoy was this man. His name is Abdullah Muhammad Al-Taisi. We spoke to him through an interpreter in Yemen. And Abdullah told me it was his neighbor who was the groom to be married that day. And so they were all driving up to the bride's village. Abdullah said they got there a little before noon, ate lunch, recited wedding poems.
14: After lunch,
12: they grabbed the bride and they started driving back to the groom's village for the actual wedding ceremony. Now, Abdullah said that ever since they'd left that morning, through lunch, all day long, they heard this humming.
14: This sort of metallic whirring, this metallic thumping overhead.
12: No one in the convoy could see it, but they knew what it was. A drone.
15: The same sound hearing all the day.
14: It's nothing new for people in rural parts of Yemen by this point. They don't think anything of it.
13: It's common to hear those sounds.
15: Yeah, it's usually heard there.
12: So, they keep driving.
14: Basically, if you can imagine it, they're sort of winding through these wadis, these desert mountainous places.
15: Yeah, the road, he said, is mountainous.
14: They're all strung out on this rutted out little dirt track.
12: 11 cars, single file.
14: Finally, they reach this little clearing.
12: Up near the top of this cliff, where they all slowed down and started to bunch together. Because apparently, one of the cars had gotten a flat. Some guys got out, fixed it, got back in their cars. Then right at that moment,
14: the sound shifts somehow. And then the missiles start.
12: Four of them.
14: In quick succession. The shrapnel is just flying everywhere.
12: In a blink, it's over.
14: People are trying to figure out what has happened. All the screaming. There's fires that are burning.
12: And Abdullah, his car was torn up. He had shrapnel in his face.
15: Two wounds in his face. One in Yemin or Yasargan. In the right hand, left thigh. One on in the back.
12: And he says that once he saw there was smoke, his first thought was, where's my son?
15: He was looking for his son.
13: His son was there?
12: Yeah, a young man who'd been a few cars back from him.
15: Missile hit the fourth car on the convoys, and he was married with two boys and one daughter.
12: Abdullah said he could move, so he got out of his car and stumbled back toward the fourth car. To find his son.
15: Yeah, he said he found him just next to the car. Before just he died. No, he didn't talk to him. Just he looked at him and just passed away.
14: So there are 12 dead. And typically what happens in Yemen is that as soon as someone is killed, they're buried very, very shortly thereafter. What happens here is something different. The people in the convoy take the bodies of the dead and they take them back to Redda,
12: this big town near where the drone strike occurred.
14: There's a video I have.
12: That's what you're hearing, where you see some men take these 12 dead bodies
14: and they line them up in the street on this bright blue tarp and they sort of wrap them in these cheap blankets. And so there's this huge crowd that just gathers around.
12: And at a certain point,
14: this very tiny, very leathery old Yemeni who's sort of holding on to the back of a pickup with one arm.
12: He stands over the dead.
14: Sort of swaying over the bodies and just lecturing the crowd on what happened. He's just screaming at them. And so you can hear his voice start to go hoarse. And he's screaming, an American drone killed these. It was a massacre. These people are on their way to a wedding. Why did this happen? Why were they killed?
13: Why did they target this convoy?
12: Well, according to the U.S. government, they had received intel that on that day, in this convoy, was an al-Qaeda operative
14: named Shawki al-Badhani,
12: who apparently had been planning attacks against the U.S.
14: That's why they took the shot. And in fact, they say that he was wounded in this wedding convoy strike.
4: And do we have any reason to believe that?
14: I have no reason to believe it.
12: Greg spent weeks in Yemen, talked to survivors of the drone strike.
14: Talked to people who were there. No one knows this guy.
12: And Greg says the guy isn't really a member of either of the tribes that were involved in the wedding. And so to him,
14: It makes no sense that he would be there.
12: To him, this was a terrible mistake. But what really got me interested in Greg's reporting is that he goes really deep into the question of, like, how do you repair something like this? When you have two totally different cultures with two different traditions, how do you find a way to try to make this right?
13: Can you?
4: No.
13: I mean, historically, do soldiers have an obligation to repair the damage they do?
12: No, there's no obligation. But what's happened is we've actually created an obligation for ourselves.
4: Hmm. In Americans have?
12: Yeah.
14: And there's a great law professor at Yale.
13: What's his name?
14: His last name is Witt. It's John Witt.
16: That's me.
12: We ended up tracking down John Witt to talk about how the U.S. first started to try to right the wrongs in war.
16: That starts with General Pershing in World War I.
12: So, 1917.
17: America is called to arms.
12: The Great War ramps up, so we start shipping young men.
17: Thousands of them and millions more to follow.
12: Over to Europe.
18: We'll be over, we're coming over.
12: Specifically, France. And in charge of these men was a man named John J.
16: Commander of American forces on the Western Front.
12: Stern man, handsome mustache, bit of a maverick.
16: General Pershing's nickname was Blackjack. And
12: when he first arrives in France with his troops, General Blackjack Pershing...
16: He's got this problem, which is that he has jeeps.
17: Built in America, shipped to France, and manned by our men.
14: So World War I is the first war in which the U.S. Is shipping a lot of automobiles.
12: More than 100,000.
14: For the soldiers to drive.
12: Cars, trucks, jeeps.
16: And jeeps are really great. They get his men from one place to another.
12: From Paris to Amiens to, I don't know, Marseille.
16: But they also run into French farmers' chickens and cows, children, sometimes just the farmers themselves. Mm. Sometimes it was probably just ordinary car accidents, and sometimes, no doubt, a little French wine was involved.
12: So this is Pershing's problem. He's trying to run a war. Overseas.
16: And it wasn't any good for him to have grumpy civilians at his rear.
12: Mm. And so Pershing has an idea. He will use
16: cash,
12: money, to right our wrongs.
16: Huh. Well, and so he goes to Congress and begs for a statute. And Congress obliges really quickly. There's no sign this is a controversial thing.
12: But it was a genuinely new thing, because for the first time in the history of war, as far as we could tell, you had a state compensating individuals. Usually it's state to state. Here you have state to individuals. And so the U.S. government starts systematically paying money for the loss of a non-American life in war.
13: How much?
16: Geez, I don't know.
12: It's actually surprisingly hard to find documentation mentioning specific amounts. But whatever the amounts were, it seems to have worked.
18: We're gonna swear our debt to you.
12: Pershing wrote in his biography that the swift and prompt settlement of claims had a great effect upon the people.
13: And is this, I mean, is the idea here that, like, this is what we would do with the drone strike victims we talked about, that we'd pay them money?
12: Well, it's actually, it's a bit trickier than that, because the thing that Pershing got in World War I, it came with a catch.
14: And that is that there's a combat exclusion.
12: In case you just walked in, that's Gregory Johnson. And what he means is that this law, basically what it said is that we'll pay your claims if it didn't happen on the field of battle and it wasn't a combat situation. If it was combat and it was on the field of battle, then tough luck. That's just war.
14: So if U.S. soldiers were driving to a fight and they ran their car into somebody and they damaged that car or killed that person, those people would not be able to get compensation. Whereas if the U.S. soldiers were driving to a bar and got in an accident, they would be able to get compensation.
12: But the problem is, once we get into these counterinsurgency wars,
16: civilians are suddenly in the middle of the fray.
19: Charges have been made that troops killed as many as 567 South Vietnamese civilians during a sweep.
12: This is, in a way, the story of modern warfare.
20: Air raid sirens are beginning to sound over Baghdad.
21: President Karzai says he's delivering his final warning to the U.S. after a U.S. airstrike accidentally killed more than a dozen mothers and children.
12: By the time we get to Afghanistan and Iraq, the fighting is happening in cities, so there's no difference really between the battlefield and where people live. And so the line between what's combat-related and what's not combat-related, it starts to get blurry.
22: And so in 2003 in Iraq, there were actually people lining up. You know, there were civilian military operation centers. People started lining up outside of these saying, my family has been harmed, I want help.
12: How many people do you remember?
23: If I had to guess, it was, you know, maybe around 80 people or so.
12: That's a ton of people.
23: Yeah.
12: That's John Tracy. He was a military lawyer in Iraq in 2003. And before him, Marla Keenan.
22: I'm managing director of Center for Civilians in Conflict.
24: So when they came with a complaint, what sort? Is it like you ran over my chicken or you knocked out my windows?
22: No. Much more serious.
23: I mean, I think of cluster bombs. During the Shock and Awe campaign, one of the types of bombs that we were using, or the Air Force was using, were what they call cluster munitions.
12: Basically, John says Air Force planes would fly over these targets and drop hundreds and hundreds of these tiny little
23: bombs, smaller than a Coke can.
12: And a lot of them would land in maybe a parking lot or a field, and they wouldn't explode.
23: So on a number of occasions, you'd have, mostly it was kids, right? Because the kids would see it and
13: they didn't know any better.
23: It would just run over and kick it, and then that's when it would explode.
13: Huh.
23: I had a lot of those, close to a dozen. And so that was a difficult one, because it's combat, because the Air Force dropped it because they were, you know, bombing the city.
13: Right.
23: But at the same time, days, weeks, even months have gone by, and this thing is just sitting in the ground. Couldn't we say it's not combat?
13: And this was a real question that John had to ask his boss, and then his boss asked his boss.
23: They eventually sent the question up to the Army Claims Service, and they said, no, it's combat.
13: Meaning they're not going to pay.
22: Basically, like, we are in an armed conflict, and this was an unfortunate incident, but an incident that happened during a lawful combat operation, and therefore, we're sorry. And that's basically it.
23: So I said no to a lot of people.
13: And so, like in World War One, with General Pershing, military officers, they started lobbying their bosses for an expanded system so they could start making more payments. And eventually the military does expand it.
0: And how much are they paying?
22: Well, I haven't, like, the U.S. military hasn't given me access to a database or anything like that. But through FOIAs and interviews, I've seen different numbers.
13: Marla says that in 2006, the ACLU filed a FOIA request and eventually got their hands on hundreds of claims files. And in those files, what you see are a bunch of different numbers, but one that comes up again and again.
22: $2,500.
23: $2,500 by and large.
13: Hmm. Now, someone like John could have paid more, but that meant they'd have to run the claim up the chain of command.
23: Exactly.
13: So it was almost like there were these ceilings.
23: $2,500 for a life, $1,500 for property damage, and then eventually the property damage amount got raised to $2,500 as well. And like that didn't make any sense to me, that somebody could get so much for a Toyota Corolla, but you were just going to get the same amount for a lost life.
13: Like, I can't get over, I mean, $2,500 seems like just such a nominal amount. And the practicality of that money, of, like, if you were to kill someone who is the breadwinner of a family.
22: But we're not actually trying to pay full compensation, right? Like, we're not trying to say, we think if this 20-year-old man had lived to be the average age in Afghanistan, that he, you know, that it would have been $60,843, right? Like, that's not the thing.
24: Do you ever, we had people who were killed here in an attack.
1: The federal government is one step closer to cutting its first checks to families of those killed and injured on September 11th.
24: And those people have been compensated.
22: Mm-hmm.
24: The levels of compensation to the New York victims is pretty high.
2: The range of payments for a death claim ranged anywhere from $250,000 to just under $7 million.
24: Do you notice that?
22: I do. I do. But that's a very different type of monetary payment.
13: Well, yes and no. Essentially, it's a person's life. And
22: yeah.
13: I mean, I think there's an argument to be made that there's an empathy in the number that you come up with, in the amount that you pay for someone's life.
22: I totally get what you're saying. The $2,500, I think it's any amount of money. If I told you 10, would you feel better about it?
13: I'd feel a little bit better.
22: You would?
13: I think so. 10,
22: what does it get you, though? In the end, $10,000 doesn't buy anything more back than what you lost.
13: I don't know what $10,000 gets you exactly in Afghanistan, but my assumption is that it gets you a lot more than $2,500.
22: But does that really help you? Is that really what you want?
24: Is the money unimportant to you, really? It sounds like the money's really...
22: I'm not a victim, so I don't know that I can answer that. To me, if it happened...
13: And at this point, Marla told us a story about how, before she got into this line of work...
22: I had several friends who were journalists.
13: One of those friends was a man named Chris Hondros.
22: Yeah, he's a photojournalist. He was a photojournalist.
13: And back in 2011, Chris was on assignment in Libya, moving with a rebel group, when they were fired upon, and Chris was killed.
22: Yeah.
13: And Marla says, when she found out that happened...
22: I wanted someone to explain to me why that happened. I mean... Sorry. I just wanted someone to explain. I didn't... You know, like, I knew his family wasn't going to get any money. I knew that these guys that shot a rocket-propelled grenade at him weren't going to care. No one was going to explain. But I wanted that.
24: And the money then becomes an occasion for you to say, like... Not just, I'm sorry, but here's what happened. It's the here's what happened part.
22: I think it's the token that's given with the apology and with the explanation.
24: But it's the apology and the explanation that matter to you.
22: Yeah, that's why we call it amends, making amends.
16: One of the things that is true of money damages generally is there are desperate effort to find some common language between the party paying and the victim. Some Esperanto for communicating the meaning of what's happened in a language that the other side knows matters.
12: That's how John Witt puts it. But the problem is, in order for that Esperanto to work, it has to say the same meaning to both sides, which for John Tracy wasn't really about the money at all, or not just about the money. It was as much about the envelope that the money was in, or that there was a real person there to hand it to them.
23: I wasn't the one who raided their house. I wasn't the one who killed their daughter. But most of them, they, you know, just wanted to look at somebody who's in a uniform and say, you really messed with my life.
12: And that opportunity is exactly what Abdullah Al-Taisi will never get. His son was killed by a drone he never saw, operated by a man he'll never meet, on behalf of a country that still doesn't admit it was a mistake. And so the money he got, which in the end he says was the equivalent of 30,000 US dollars, way more than anyone got in Iraq or Afghanistan. Still, all he can do, without anything else to go on, is just compare amounts.
0: Mm-hmm. Oh,
15: he can accept that only if he gives, like the payment equal to those, you know, to like in America, how you compensate someone who lost his son, for example, killed.
12: If the payment was equal.
15: Yeah.
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26: Okay, now it's my left ear. Hello, Soren. How are you?
3: Good. How are you doing?
26: I'm good.
3: Hey, I'm Chad Abumrad.
24: I'm Robert Krolwich.
3: This is Radio Lab, and so far we've been talking about the value of our lives.
24: And then the value of other people's lives.
3: Next up, the value of
24: everything.
3: All of it.
24: Everything.
3: Everything. And by everything, of course, we mean
26: the value of nature.
3: That's Carl Zimmer, science writer, regular blower of minds.
26: So we think of ecosystems as just kind of sitting there, but actually they're doing things. For example, cotton farms in South Texas.
3: Mm.
26: So, the farmers are doing their thing.
3: Like this guy.
27: James Parker.
26: Planting their cotton, they're collecting it.
27: I farmed about 500 to 600, 700 acres of cotton, so say 2,000 bales.
26: They're doing what farmers do.
27: I spend a lot of time on a tractor, and you have to check your water every morning, every evening.
26: Meanwhile, they have all this extra help in the air.
27: Yes.
26: They have bats.
27: How many bats are out there, you really don't know.
26: Flying all around. The bats eat two-thirds of their own weight in insects every night.
13: Wow.
27: They eat all night long, all kind of bugs.
26: A whole bunch of pests that would otherwise be eating the cotton.
24: Now, a few years ago,
27: a guy named John Westfall
26: did a calculation.
27: He came out to my farm and did a study.
26: Each year, the farmers, collectively, they make about $4 or $5 million off of these farms.
24: Question was, how much of this is because of the bats? Because, you know, bats are natural pesticides.
27: You know, if the more they're eating, the less I got to spray.
24: And here's what the scientists figured out.
26: Out of $4 to $5 million, it was around $700,000 that you could ascribe to the bats. It does give you a glimpse at the kind of scale of value, economic value, that nature has that we generally just totally ignore.
13: But we talked to a guy who didn't ignore it.
0: My name is Robert Costanza.
24: In fact, he took this way of thinking to the absolute limit.
0: Yes. So the question was, what's the value of all of these ecosystem services globally?
26: All the services on Earth.
0: We tried to synthesize all of the studies that had been done around the country and the world.
13: Like that bat study, except they didn't just look at cotton farms. They looked at
26: tropical forests, rivers and lakes, coral reefs, coastal wetlands, inland wetlands, the ocean, woodlands, temperate forests.
0: You know, it goes on and on.
26: Grasslands. It's kind of the Excel spreadsheet from hell.
0: It can get tricky.
24: So Costanza and his colleagues took all these different studies, summed them together, did a whole bunch of math, and came up with a number.
26: Which in today's dollars is $142.7 trillion per year of services. And that's more than all of the gross national products of the world.
13: Let me ask you, like, I get the way this would work with a bat, like the bat's eating the bugs, but like, how do you do it with like a field or something? Like, how do you even figure out what the services are?
26: Well, for example, a salt marsh.
4: And we are in the water now.
9: Yes, we're in the water.
13: What is it? Wait, so a salt marsh, is it like the Florida wetlands but salty? I suddenly don't know what a salt marsh is.
26: Salt marshes are wetlands that are on the coast.
13: Got it.
9: Yep, we're standing in about a foot of water here. We're quickly approaching high tide.
24: We sent one of our producers, Simon Adler, to a nearby salt marsh to talk to this guy.
9: My name is Adam Welchel, and I'm the director of science for the Nature Conservancy here in Connecticut.
24: And Adam gave Simon a kind of inventory of
9: some of the services provided by coastal salt marshes. It's a stream of goods and services that are provided over time.
26: One of the things it does is it takes water that's coming in from inland and that's laden with all sorts of pollutants, all sorts of bad stuff.
13: The salt marsh will trap that water so that the pollutants settle. And then very often, the marsh grass will suck up that water into the roots
26: and clean it up.
9: Yep.
24: So you could ask, very simply,
26: how much would you have to spend to keep your water that clean?
9: One second. Well, there is one other study I want.
13: Adam Welchel said that scientists in New England have already figured that out.
9: For flood control, water supply protection, pollution control, it's roughly about $31.22 per hectare per year.
24: Then you got to add the value of all the plants that feed the fish that end up on our dinner plates.
9: $338 annually per acre.
13: Then there are the bird watchers that buy lattes that support the local economy.
9: $490 per hectare.
24: The list goes on and on and on and on.
26: You do get kind of obsessed with it, and you start becoming an accountant and writing down numbers just furiously. It gets you to think about nature in a different way than you had before.
13: There's this galling element, though, or this aspect. Like, when I first came across the... At this point, our producer, Tim Howard, jumped into the interview, and you'll also hear our producer, Soren Wheeler, in just a second. I do feel like in an example like the salt marsh, which cleans water, that's all reliant on people being there that need the water. So if you didn't have people there, does that salt marsh cease to have any value? But Tim, haven't you ever had a conversation with somebody who just... Like, if you make the aesthetic argument, which is that nature should be preserved for its own sake. There's a whole category of humanity that just doesn't respond to that argument. It's this becomes a way to talk across the aisle.
10: But it does still feel like it demotes something of infinite value to something of a piddly value.
11: Well, it can't really be infinite value. I mean, what's
10: like
11: that
10: a mother's
11: mean?
10: Love. Doesn't you don't think your mother's love is priceless? I mean, you know.
26: Okay. I totally accept that there is this sort of priceless aspect of nature. But if you are in the government in a very poor country, you have some tough choices to make. If somebody comes to you and says, okay, you've got these lovely mangroves. Now, it turns out that this sort of setting where the mangroves are is the perfect place for shrimp aquaculture. We're going to put in these farms. We're going to grow shrimp. You are going to get millions and millions of dollars in tax revenue. If you're thinking about the welfare of all the people in your country, that might be a really powerful argument. Now, into that kind of a discussion, you can bring in the fact that these mangroves are sitting there doing all sorts of incredibly valuable things. In fact, they've done these kind of calculations. And in some cases, the services that mangroves provide are 4 times more valuable than what you could get out with shrimp.
13: Is that a hypothetical situation?
1: No.
13: That's a
1: no,
13: conversation
1: that's
13: you have.
1: That's what we're asked.
24: This is Glenn Marie Lang. She's an environmental economist for the World Bank, and she says very often she finds herself in exactly this kind of conversation.
1: Particularly, you know, I work for the World Bank, so our primary clients are our governments.
13: Philippines, Vietnam.
1: And when you're talking to a minister of finance and saying, you know what, you really
13: I know jobs are jobs, but you need those marshes. They have value.
1: They'll say, well, yeah, that's true, but that means I'm going to have to reduce the money that I put into the education budget. So you've got to really make a strong argument about the benefits.
13: Mm.
1: That's really where the rubber hits the road.
13: Well,
11: I mean, that's it.
24: Here's
11: it,
24: the counter argument. It comes from Doug McCauley, an ecologist at the University of California, Santa Barbara.
11: The real danger is that we actually succeed, that we convince people that nature is valuable because it makes money, and then we're really in trouble in the many instances where it doesn't make us money.
13: What do you do in a situation, he says, where, say, a bunch of rivers are running dry and they're, quote, depreciating in value?
11: You know, by the same logic that you train me to think with, we should go out and liquidate these natural assets. That makes me feel really uncomfortable.
1: On the other hand, I want to say that when you don't put a value on these services, basically they don't get counted.
13: They get implicitly assigned a value of zero, according to Glenn Marie Lang. And as we were debating this and going back and forth and back and forth, we bumped into a story about what happens when all of these value of nature ideas are let loose into a world of fruits and trees and human uncertainty.
2: The Parable of the Bees.
24: We heard this first from writer J.B. McKinnon, who says the story begins
2: in Mao County in central China, rural area, fairly remote.
24: Lush green mountains filled with apple orchards.
2: And apple orcharding was the main business.
24: And according to J.B., in the 1990s...
2: the wild bees of Mao County slowly started to disappear. And there was a few different reasons given for that. It could have been the destruction of the habitat that the bees nested in, the heavy honey harvesting that wasn't leaving enough food for the bees.
24: But the prevailing theory is actually an economic one, because in the 1990s, as China was shifting to a market-based economy, apple producers were under pressure to produce more apples. So they started spraying pesticide.
2: Probably it was a constellation of all of those things and a few others. End result is the bees stopped buzzing in Mao County.
24: Which, if you are an apple farmer, that's a disaster.
2: As bees travel from flower to flower in search of nectar, they're dusted with pollen, which is the means by which flowers engage in sexual intercourse. So if you don't have the bees making the birds and the bees on the blossoms, then you don't get fertile flowers to turn into fruit.
24: And obviously, if you're a fruit farmer and you have no fruit to sell, you have no income.
13: So what do you do?
2: You're an apple farmer and you don't have bees, then you need to find some other way to pollinate the flowers. And I guess they concluded, well, we'll have to do that ourselves by hand.
14: In Mandarin Chinese, we say zhen gong shou fan. So basically, that means a manual pollination.
24: This is Harold Thibault.
14: I'm a correspondent in China for the French newspaper Le Monde.
24: A couple of years ago, he heard about the apple farmers in Mao County, so he flies to Chengdu, and he and a friend hop in a car. And
14: we drive for like 5 or 6 hours until we reach this village, Nanxin.
24: Tiny little village.
14: And we actually saw that they were lots of farmers in the trees, like on the apple trees.
2: Straddling up on these often thin and spindly branches, men and women that I've seen in photos in any case.
24: Harold and his friend took pictures, and if you look at those pictures, you'll see the farmers holding a little brush.
2: This little pollen brush that they'd constructed using things like chopsticks and chicken feathers and cigarette filters.
24: And they'd have a little bottle filled with pollen, and then what they do, they dip the brush into the bottle and they paint a flower blossom with the pollen. They dip their brush back into the pollen and they paint the next flower blossom again, and they dip the brush back in again and they paint again and they dip again, and hundreds and hundreds of flowers per tree.
13: God, what a pain in the ass that sounds like.
2: Yeah, the image of this, of these Chinese orchardists standing up in these spindly trees traveled around the world through environmental circles, and it, the message that it seemed to send was that, you know, this is what happens if you lose biodiversity. You end up standing in the trees doing the job that the bees used to do on the wing.
24: For free.
2: For free.
14: Those people are just like human bees.
13: But then this guy enters the story. This is Yin Sun Chen.
14: Yeah, human bees.
13: 4 years ago, he traveled to Mao County to do a sort of economic analysis of just how much the loss of the bees was hurting the farmers of Mao County. But what he discovered, weirdly, was that the trees were producing more apples than ever.
14: There are more production for hemp pollination apple tree than a bee pollination apple tree.
13: Really?
24: You mean the people were doing it better than the bees had been doing it?
14: Yes.
13: A lot better.
2: Fruit production went up 30%.
24: That's what the farmers told Yin Sun Chen.
14: Because I think hemp pollination can pollinate more thoroughly. They can pollinate every flower.
13: And bees don't pollinate every flower?
2: Bees are a little bit, uneven when it comes to pollinating.
24: You're so polite.
2: They don't like it if it's cold. They don't like it if it's damp. They don't like it if it's windy. But you send people out there and tell them to pollinate every damn blossom, and they're going to do it. And there was the additional benefit of the people that you paid. They'd go to the bar, they'd buy groceries, they'd spend those earnings in their local communities in a way that obviously bees never did.
13: So here you had this whole story that was supposed to be about how important the bees are, you know, this whole parable of biodiversity.
24: And it turns out maybe the lesson's just the opposite, that actually we don't need bees.
14: Right. So let me find my notes about the wages exactly.
13: But there's one more chapter to the story. Harold Thibault told us that when he visited Nanchen.
14: I talked with one farmer. His name is Zheng Zegao. He's 38. And he said, in his opinion, the hemp pollination might disappear in a few years.
24: Apparently, as China's economy has continued to grow, workers have started demanding better pay.
14: The wages are getting so high for the workers that the farmers have to employ to help them. Basically, it's not efficient economically to do the hemp pollination anymore. That's what a lot of farmers say. They still
13: now they're likely thinking, damn, we need those bees back.
14: Right, yeah.
24: Problem is,
14: there are no bees in those villages anymore.
24: Here's where that story leaves me. It leaves me thinking that economics is just not a good way to go. Putting a value, even a precise and thoughtful value on a bee or on a pound of pesticide, you do it and you think you're smart, but then the value changes. The bees go from being worth a lot to being worth nothing to being worth everything, all within a few years.
13: Or,
24: that's why economics is a dumb...
13: Well, no. I want to argue the other side for a second. Nowhere in the story did someone walk into the middle of the proceedings and say, you know what, the bees do have value, here's the number. In fact, you know what, Carl, when we were talking to him, told us.
26: You know, there have been estimates that the value of the pollination that comes from wild bees is $190 billion.
13: So that's globally, right? But still, there was nobody in the room giving that kind of number. So the bees were inherently valued at zero.
24: But remember, bees are valued at zero only until humans get valued more. Then bees go down, bees go up.
13: Like,
24: you have to have
13: a lot of
24: numbers in your head.
13: But here's what I like about this idea is that when you put a number on a bee or a bat or a marsh, it's like an attempt to force a kind of long-term thinking. You can't just say, don't do that. I mean, that's the thing that like conservationists say, don't. But if you say, don't do that because here's the value.
24: Here's the loss you're going to
13: say. Yeah, here's the loss. Well, then that actually gives the whole precautionary don't thing some teeth.
24: Except for this, that if you go businessy on nature, and you're wrong.
1: There are irreversibilities.
24: That's how environmental economist Glenn Marie Lang puts it.
1: This is one of the differences between nature, ecosystems, and what we produce. You smash your car, hey, someone can build a new one. If you lose the bees, many instances, you cannot bring them back.
13: So the question we got to is there another way to think about the value of nature? I mean, a way that's not economic and therefore short-sighted and all about us, but also not simply about the aesthetics and the beauty, because that can be sort of limiting too. Is there another way?
2: The best I was able to do thinking about this.
24: Writer J.B. McKinnon again.
2: Was when it struck me that all of this diversity that's out there, all this biological diversity, all these wonderful and amazing and alien things that other species can do is like an extension of our own brains. There's so much imagination out there that we simply could not come up with on our own, that we can think of it as a pool of imagination and creativity from which we as humans are able to draw. And that when we draw down on that pool of creativity and imagination, we deeply impoverish ourselves. You know, in a sense, we are doing harm to our own ability to think and to dream.
24: J.B. McKinnon's book is called The Once True World. He's written many, but this one is my fave.
13: Deep thanks to Carl Zimmer, who's reporting in the New York Times on this topic, is really what got us launched into this whole thing.
24: And what got us through this whole thing is Simon Adler, whose production assistance was invaluable.
13: Thank you, Simon. And thank you guys for listening. I'm Jad Abumrad.
24: I'm Robert Krulwich.
13: We'll see you next time.

0: and it's English, but they have French influence and Dutch mm-hmm. influence and people that have settled there. In fact, the U.S. Virgin Islands, there's a lot of Danish influence.
1: Yeah, although it's not as much as there might be as long as the Danes held St. Croix.
0: Yeah, the Danes bought it in 1900, I think.
1: Yeah, well, I remember when I was in St. Croix, there was a Danish couple that decided to retire there thinking that there would still be some Danish spoken. They did not last very long because there was no Danish spoken.
0: No. That's funny.
1: Oh, well, Mary, I got to say thank you for reminding me of the lovely time I had in St. Croix, which, by the way, is still a lovely place to go. And
0: it is. I'd love to get back again someday. We haven't been in quite a while.
1: Me too. And Mary, we will talk to you again sometime soon. Thank you very much.
0: Okay. Thank you for answering that question.
2: Bye, Mary.
0: Bye-bye.
1: Our website is just knocking dog with answers to your language questions. 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
2: Remember our conversation from a couple of weeks ago about words that are fun to say, the words that you carry around with you and you just say from time to time because they're fun to say.
1: Oh, yeah. Oligopoly.
2: Oligopoly.
1: Oligopoly. That's the domination of a market by just a few producers.
2: Oh, that
1: oligopoly.
2: Makes sense. Oligopoly. Yeah, like oligarchy is the rule of the few.
1: Yeah.
2: Well, that conversation prompted an email from Sue Ann Barnes, who lives in Jackson, Tennessee. She wrote to us about a scene in a 1955 movie called The Glass Slipper. And it's a really dated movie, but there's this lovely scene where an older woman is talking to Cinderella. And she says, "Cinderella, Cinderella. Such a beautiful word. I like it very much. There are other words I like very much, like windowsill and elbow. Elbow. And I like apple dumpling, too. Apple dumpling. It's a comical word. Apple dumpling. Pickle relish. That has a nice snap to it." I really got a kick out of this little passage in a 1955 movie where somebody's celebrating the sound and feel of words.
1: I noticed that they all had L's in them, and I also noticed that the Cinderella was a lot like cellar door. If you remember, I wrote something for the New York Times a number of years ago about how cellar door and celadon have long been said by many people to be words they consider to be very beautiful to hear and to say.
2: That's interesting, those L sounds.
1: And sometimes people pick words that are beautiful to say because they connote something beautiful, like mother or love.
2: I remember that essay of yours from the New York Times, and we should link to it on our website.
1: Absolutely. And we're still collecting the words that you love to say, either because they're goofy or funny, or they chip off the tongue so perfectly. Send us an email, words@waywardradio.org. Hello, you have a way with words.
3: Okay, my name is Ruth, and I'm from Cincinnati, Ohio.
1: Hi, Ruth.
2: Hello, Ruth.
3: Hi. I'm glad to be on. I've been able to sing. I have a very nice voice. For many years, and I always sang this song, and I've never realized that I didn't know what I was, I didn't know what the words meant. It's a song from Rodgers and Hammerstein, Sound of Music, and it's the song about Maria. So it says, how do you solve a problem like Maria? How do you catch a cloud and pin it down? How do you say a name that means Maria? A flibbertigibbet, a will-o'-the-wisp, a clown. Now, there's the place. I don't know what a flibbertigibbet is, and I don't know what a will-o'-the-wisp is. So anything you can do to help me would be wonderful, because it's kind of embarrassing to sing long songs you don't know.
2: Yeah, I love the Sound of Music in that part of the movie where they're just trying to figure out how you solve a problem like Maria, because she's kind of flighty or just her behavior is more erratic than other people's, right?
3: Mm-hmm.
2: And what's really cool about this expression is that will-o'-the-wisp is rooted in some very, very old folklore. And it has to do with this ghostly light that sometimes hovers over marshes and swamps. It's probably swamp gas caused by decaying vegetation. And you don't see it that much now, but hundreds of years

0: years ago, when there wasn't artificial illumination, this was something that people talked about, and folklore about this glowing gas usually involved stories about a mischievous sprite or fairy who lured people into following that light at night, and they ended up in swamps, or they ended up in marshy ground, or going through briars and that kind of thing. And so a will-o'-the-wisp was a kind of supernatural trickster who bewitches people. And earlier than will-o'-the-wisp, we have the expression will of the torch. And that refers to this fairy or sprite who's luring people into the swamps. And will of the torch, or will with the torch, eventually became will-o'-the-wisp, or will with the wisp. Here's the key. The wisp is an old word that means a bundle of sticks or a handful of straw that you would light like a torch. And so this word, this expression, goes from the sneaky sprite who's luring people into dangerous places, and then more generally, in modern times, to an elusive goal or somebody who's got that behavior that's mysterious or confusing. Here's another cool aspect of that, Ruth. In parts of England, this glowing swamp gas was sometimes represented by another mythical figure, another character who carried a light to lure unsuspecting people. And that character was Jack of the Lantern. Does that sound familiar?
1: Of course. Sure, Jess. Yeah.
0: Yeah, it's now memorialized in our glowing Jack O'Lanterns. And there are so many different versions of these stories, but they all have to do with that kind of glowing swamp gas. How cool is that?
1: Fantastic. That's wonderful to know. And wonderful to know that I'm not, you know, that I'm singing something, well, quite like the Maria in the story. What a genius Rodgers and Hammerstein and music is for all of us. Yeah.
0: Oh, absolutely. And you mentioned flibbertigibbet. That's another fun word to say. In the 16th century, that meant a chattering woman or somebody who's kind of flighty, and it's probably just a nonsense word. But will-o'-the-wisp has that fantastic history behind it.
2: Yeah, the flibbertigibbet might represent the sound of somebody chattering, like doing that. You can't quite make out what they're saying. They're talking so much.
0: Yeah, almost onomatopoetic.
2: Thank you so much for talking with us, Ruth, and take care of yourself.
1: Thank you, and all good health and safety to you, too.
2: Bye-bye.
0: Bye-bye.
1: Bye-bye.
2: There are lots of ways to reach us. 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
0: Here's some excellent writing advice from the author Zadie Smith. She says, put your manuscript in a drawer until you become its reader rather than its writer. And Grant, that makes such a difference, doesn't it? The corollary to that, the other advice, is start that project early enough that you have time to put that thing in the drawer, right?
2: Right. And so often that is not the case. How many of us raise your hands, wait till the last minute, so you have no time to let the manuscript age like a good wine or cheese?
0: Uh-huh. If you've come across writing advice from somebody who really knows what they're doing, we'd love to hear about it. 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
3: You're listening to Away with Words, the show about language and how we use it. I'm Martha Barnett.
4: And here he is, that handsome man, our quiz guy, John Chinesky. Hi, John.
5: Hi, Grant. Hi, Martha. You guys look great today.
4: Thank you very much.
5: Yeah, I'm so happy to be here to share a puzzle with you guys. This one is sort of near to my heart because my family and I are big into Renaissance fairs. You know, we attend the one in New York just about every year. And, yes, we do so in costume. Shout out to my cosplayers. We were at the fair once, and I saw a cosplayer in armor, but he was also sporting pretend cuts of meat. Now, I was abashed not to be the one who figured out that he was supposed to be sirloin of beef.
3: Oh, dear.
5: This knight is sirloin, but what other knights could there be?
4: Okay.
5: A lot. A Camelot. I'll grant a knighthood. You tell me the name. The surname of the knight. For example, for being the last contestant left on a popular reality competition show that has taken place in Borneo, the Amazon, and the Australian outback, I hereby dub thee...
4: Survivor.
5: Survivor, yes, Survivor. I will warn you, I will be using this regal voice for the entire quiz. For your excellent craftsmanship, providing porcelain chamber pots to the castle, I hereby dub thee...
3: Ceramic.
5: Ceramic, yes. Well done. For exemplary service, keeping a sharp lookout on our enemies without their knowledge, I hereby dub thee...
4: Surveillance.
5: Surveillance, yes.
4: And his brother surreptitious.
5: Yes, both of them. A double knighting. Very nice. For discovering that our swords would cut more accurately with the addition of a row of sharp, tooth-like projections, I hereby dub thee...
3: Serrated.
5: Serrated, yes. Finally, for being an example of how to keep calm and collected... Even in the midst of danger, your peaceful nature has earned you this knighthood. Arise.
3: Serene?
5: Very good. Yes, serene. Or serenity.
3: Serenity.
5: Serenity. Both of them. They're again, brothers again. Serene and serenity, the two of them. Congratulations to them both. And congratulations to you, Grant and Martha, for working your way through this quiz.
3: And we would certainly like to talk with you. So give us a call, 877-929-9673. See what I did there? Or send us an email. The address is words@waywardradio.org. Hello, you have a way with words.
6: Hi, I'm Michelle. I'm calling from Peoria, Illinois, on the behalf of my best friend, Liz Barton, with a question.
3: Okay, well, welcome to the show.
6: Well, I had a question about a slang term that was popular when we were going to college at Bradley University in Illinois in the early 90s. We had a term, it was squidding or to squid, and it referred to computer use akin to what would now be social media. It was really before social media was a thing, but it referred to basically email, Usenet, chat boards, things that were non-productive, kind of just computing for entertainment. And we were never sure if this was a slang term that was unique to where we were or where it came from, or if it had broader usage.
4: So paint the picture for us. This is Bradley University, and that's there in Peoria?
6: Yes. Bradley University is a medium-sized private school in Peoria, Illinois, and we would have been attending from 1992 to 1996.
4: Squidding, so S-Q-U-I-D, like the sea creature with the tentacles.
6: Exactly, the cephalopod. So sea creature with tentacles. And we always thought that might have something to do with it, but we weren't sure. And we also weren't sure if this was a term of art where we were or if it had any broader use.
4: You know what? I think it's just a Bradley University thing. I really
6: okay.
4: do, and don't let that take away anything from it, because I love it, because when the internet was new at all of these places around the country, everybody came up with their own terms until everything settled mm-hmm. down, whether it was at a business or a school or even in people's homes. All this new language came out, and there was all this new language until everyone kind of agreed what was going to be what we were going to call these things. So squidding may have stopped at Bradley University, but fortune could have gone differently, and squidding might have become the term that we all use. It just could have happened.
6: Yeah.
4: But from about 1990 to 1996, squid and squidding show up in the student newspaper and the student yearbook, and they confirm your memory. And they refer definitely to spending a lot of time in the computer lab or using email mm-hmm. or just being on the computer.
6: Well, that is fantastic to know. We have wondered for roughly 30 years.
4: And, for 30 years. Wow.
3: Wow.
6: But off and on, you know, the thought has yeah. come up in the term. And I kind of wish it had taken off broader than it did, because the tentacle aspect of it seems like seems evocative to me.
3: It sure does. I'm thinking of how my devices sort of reach out and grab me and keep me scrolling.
4: The reason I like what you're saying about squid is because the web metaphor in 1990, when squid first appears in print at Bradley University, well, the web itself didn't exist yet. So we're talking internet pre-web. We're talking IRC, Usenet, profiles mm-hmm. attached to FTP accounts, that sort of stuff, maybe even Gopher. And so
6: absolutely.
4: People might be thinking of a squid with arms as a metaphor for all these systems instead of a web as a metaphor for all these systems. Additionally, mm-hmm. there was a lot of early software that was made, and I'm just wondering if there was some a collection of bright people at Bradley who had made some soft custom software that they called Squid or something similar. And maybe that's why the term caught on there. I haven't been able to find any evidence of that, but I wouldn't be surprised to find if there was a bit of software, the custom software that you could install to put the settings on your personal computer, you know, the whatever you needed to connect to the local internet, that was called Squid. I would not be surprised. Yeah. There was so much out there, and often it did take animal names like a gopher.
3: Mm-hmm. Or Dogpile.
4: Or Dogpile. Well, yeah, but that was later. But yeah. In the 1996 issue of the Bradley Scout, and that was the student newspaper, someone credited as Summer has this big piece where they write, "You may be a squid if..." It says lines like, "If you've ever skipped class, a meal, a date, or a night's sleep to do something online, or if you've ever taken a class solely to get an email account." And that cracked me up, because that was a thing. Like, you didn't automatically get an email account in the early days.
6: No.
4: Sometimes you only got it if you took a comp sci class.
6: That is really funny. And that also confirms my memory that it was used as a noun and a verb. Just a general description of what you were up to.
4: Well, Michelle, I hope this is a good memory for you, and I'm glad that we were able to help.
6: Thank you very much. I appreciate it.
4: It was our pleasure. Take care, please.
6: Thank you.
4: Toll free in the United States and Canada, 877-929-9673, or you can reach us through email words@waywardradio.org.
3: Hello, you have a way with words.
7: Hi, this is Colin. I'm from Los Angeles.
4: Hi, Colin. Welcome to the show. What's up?
7: I had a question about assonance. I have a friend who, she's like a great writer, and she also has like a following on Twitter, you know, and she was telling me that she can like predict which tweets of hers will go viral because they usually have assonance. she was trying to explain to me what it was, because I was very really struggling with it. And we were playing a game where we would say word combinations back and forth that had assonance in them, but I kept just rhyming words. So, like, I just can't wrap my head around assonance exactly. I was wondering if you could help me.
3: Colin, what was she tweeting about? What was the topic?
4: Yeah, absolutely.
7: I could read one of the tweets that went viral.
3: Sure.
7: So the tweet's from Helen Kingston, and she's at Kingston Writes. And she says, men's midlife crises are intensely boring. They just get an expensive bike and marry a 30-year-old version of the same wife, whereas women do cool stuff like open owl cafes, retrain as beekeepers, and get PhDs in necromancy.
4: I want to go to an owl cafe. Yeah, that's a good tweet. She has a lot of followers, I guess, though, too.
7: Yeah, and it went viral, she said, because at the end, the words PhD in necromancy was like, I mean, she says that the ones that have assonance have a better chance of going viral. Not that it's like there's a formula for it, but she just noticed that that happens.
3: Right. She's talking about the internal vowel sounds of a lot of those words.
4: So assonance, let's just make sure everyone understands the word that we're saying here. It's A-S-S-O-N-A-N-C-E, assonance. And it can be like a rhyme, but assonance, like Martha says, is the internal vowels being the same, even if the consonants surrounding them are different. So what's some good assonance, Martha? Do you have some examples here?
3: You know, one of my favorite poems that I had to learn in junior high was The Highwayman by Alfred Noyes. And you know, it talks about the road was a ribbon of moonlight over the purple moor, and the highwayman came riding, riding, riding. The highwayman came riding up to the old inn door. And it's got some alliteration in there, a lot of words that start with the same letter. But it's also got those, the I sound of the highwayman came riding, riding, riding. Up to the old inn door, which rhymes with more.
4: So there, it's almost, Colin, it's almost like, assonance is almost like an imperfect rhyme. So the vowels, the vowels are this can be the same or similar. They don't even have to be exactly the same, but the consonants are different.
7: I see. Yeah. So it's like, yes, I get that. And that poem's beautiful.
4: There's a line from Emily Dickinson that has some assonance in it. Dear to the moss, known by the knoll, next to the robin in every human soul. So known by the knoll is assonance, but knoll and soul is a rhyme because the ol at the end rhymes. Known and knoll, they start with the same sound, the same, you know, no, but they don't end with the same sound. So that's assonance. And that's the difference.
7: It's the vowel.
4: But it's funny that she gets so many likes. I would suspect that she has a writing community that is sensitive to that. And is even whether they know it or not, that they're particularly aware of it. Perhaps they're sub-vocalizing as they're reading, and they're hearing that assonance as the tweets are passing through their eyes and their brains.
7: It's so interesting because it just sounds pleasant to the ear, like when I was reading it,
4: does.
7: You know, and I think the main one, PhD in necromancy, you know, like sounds musical. It has like a musical element to it.
3: Yeah. Yes, I was going to say, you mentioned the musical element, and I was wondering if she reads her tweets aloud before she sends them out.
4: That's a writer's trick, isn't it, Martha, to be a better writer?
3: Oh, it is, absolutely. I mean, I once rewrote a whole book because I started to read it aloud, and I just didn't like how it sounded because it's so different just reading the words on the page silently. It's so different. You wouldn't think it would be that different, but it really is when you vocalize those sounds.
4: I love that you have those people in your life who are willing to, that you can fool around with language in that way, and they're willing to entertain this just whole notion of like, let's just goof around with assonance. That's a lovely friend indeed.
7: Yeah. Well, all I appreciate it.
4: All right. Okay. Take care, Colin.
3: Thanks, Colin.
4: Bye-bye.
7: Okay. Bye-bye.
4: What are your thoughts, comments, and idea about language and words and old sayings and some slang you might have heard or a book that you loved or a story that you're convinced is the best one ever? There are lots of ways to reach us. Go to waywardradio.org/contact.
3: Hello, you have a way with words.
8: Hi, this is Luke Whiting from Waco, Texas.
3: Hey, Luke, welcome to the show. What can we do for you?
8: I had a really interesting conversation a couple weeks ago with one of my coworkers. So he was telling the story about how growing up, if his mom made, you know, a bowl of chili or something, and his dad would say, man, you really stumped your toe on this. And growing up, he always thought that meant like it was a good thing. But then just recently, so like, you know, years later, he asked his mom about it, and she's like, no, that meant that he didn't like it, that he messed up, you know, you did something bad. And so my first question is, have you ever heard that phrase, like someone saying, man, you really stumped your toe on this one for something that you messed up on? And my follow-up question is, I was always raised saying you stub your toe, but he used stump the same way whenever you like hit your toe on something, and he would say, man, I stumped my toe, and I had never heard it being that way either. So I've never heard that phrase being used to talk about something else, and I've never even heard of anyone stumping a toe.
4: Okay, so two layers here. Now, who is stumping their toe? Who's saying this?
8: My coworker.
4: Your coworker, gotcha.
8: Yep.
4: And where was your coworker from?
8: A little town called San Saba, Texas, in the Hill Country.
4: Hill Country, Texas. All right, that makes a lot of sense. All right, let's take the stump your toe versus stub your toe first.
8: Okay.
4: It turns out that stump your toe has a couple hundred years of history in the United States. As a matter of fact, the great lexicographer Noah Webster recorded in his dictionaries in the 1820s as a American variant, although he looked upon it as a vulgar variant, I think, in his words. But it's been around for a very long time, and in the American South and in the American South Midlands, that is those states in the middle of the country which touch the northern part of the U.S. South, you're more likely to hear it. You stump your toe if you are walking in the house at night and you bang your toe on a piece of furniture rather than stub your toe. So it's been around for a very long time, and it's not going to seem strange at all to some folks. Stub your toe is far more common, though, but both are acceptable. Now, as far as being related to how you cook food, it turns out that you're plugging into something that Martha and I talked about on the show not that long ago, which is to put your foot into it. And this means to cook something particularly well. So you might say, this fish supper is amazing. She really put her foot into it. You ever heard that?
8: Yes, that I have heard.
4: So you're saying that sometimes people will say, you stumped your toe or stubbed your toe to mean that they cooked something not so well.
8: Exactly. Yeah. They had somehow, you know, too spicy or too salty. You know, they somehow messed it up.
4: Yes, that's exactly right. And the metaphor there is because you say you're holding the spice container or the salt container, and let's say you kind of trip a little bit in the kitchen and you dash a little bit too much of something into the bowl or into the pot. You add it a little bit more by accident. So your food ends up a little too spicy or a little too salty or just not right. Now, occasionally somebody will say you stumped your toe when cooking to mean, it turned out unexpectedly well. You did something of a little more, you added a little more of something on accident, but you're not sure what, and it turned out unexpectedly well.
8: You're stumbling onto something good there,
4: Yeah, you're onto something good, but you don't know what you did right. But in any case, it was accidental.
3: So banging your toe, in other words, if you're talking about cooking, could be good or it could be bad, right?
8: Exactly, yeah.
4: But either way, it's still about, it's an accidental thing that happened. Your coworker is completely fine with their usage.
8: Okay.
4: Now, it may not be a common usage, but it's acceptable. And would he speak that way, say, in a formal situation? Maybe not, but he should definitely be himself among his friends and his family.
8: Okay, I will let him know. He'll be glad to hear that he was right.
4: Sure.
3: Well, thanks for sharing your story, Luke.
4: Bye-bye.
8: Bye-bye.
3: Well, send us your food questions, your language questions, your stories about words you use every day. 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
4: You're listening to Away with Words, the show about language and how we use it. I'm Grant Barrett.
5: And I'm Martha Barnett. Kelly Barnhill is the author of four novels, including The Girl Who Drank the Moon, which won the Newbery Medal for Children's Literature. On Twitter, she posted a long thread recently describing how she's been helping neighborhood kids with their college admissions essays. And she describes them as coming in absolutely deer in the headlights, you know, panicked because they just don't understand this kind of writing or what it's supposed to do. And so she makes them tea and she has them put their laptops away. And then she says, "We talk a little bit about life or worries or the world. We talk about memories. I have them tell me stories. And then I hand them an old notebook and I start lobbing writing prompts at them. I tell them that they don't have to worry about any of this. No one will see it. They just have to keep their pencil going for 5 minutes and then stop when the timer goes off." And then she tells them, "Write about a memory, pretending that it's happening right this very second. Write about a choice they had to make as though it's happening right now. Write about food or work or the bus or the snow. I tell them to tell me a story about a time they broke the rules or tried something new or built something with their friends." And she describes how for them it's a really strange form of writing, that most of them have never done anything like that, you know, writing in their own voice and writing about their own unique experiences with themselves at the center of this story. And then she says, invariably there's a moment. They'll have pages and pages of material, memories, moments, thoughts, arguments, explanations, seeing their point of view as something that belongs entirely to them. And then they see it, an arc, a beginning, a middle, and end. "Oh," they say. And Grant, I thought that was such a cool approach to writing one of those college application essays, you know, not thinking about what they want to hear, but really kind of doing a deep dive into yourself.
4: I agree with that. And I've taken a different tactic with my son over the years when he's had to write some personal thing for classwork, where I interview him as if I'm the reporter. You and I both have reporter skills, and he's my subject. And I kind of make it formal. And he's never been treated like that before, where somebody's actually interested in him and quizzes him, not as a father or even as a friend, but as a stranger, somebody with a distant business relationship, you know, or a distant kind of remove that he's never encountered before. And I bet these kids not only have never had to look deep inside themselves, but have never had somebody of her professional skill work with them and use her professional tools on them. So they've never encountered somebody so equipped and so qualified to extract from them the gems that are inside.
5: Yeah, I really like your idea of interviewing the kid, because I find so often, I mean, when I've interviewed adults, a lot of times they're so close to their own story, they can't even see it. You know, it's completely out of focus because it's right there in front of their face. And by leading them through some questions like that, they start to listen to themselves and realize, oh, I do have something to say. I am an expert on me and the way that I view the world. It's a thread on Twitter that's really worth reading, and some of the comments were really great, too. Somebody said, what a potentially life-changing gift you're giving these kids, sort of like that rocket NASA launched into the asteroid, a little nudge that can alter a lifetime trajectory.
4: Oh, that's so perfect. What an image. That's exactly right.
5: Right.
4: So this thread, again, we'll link to it on our website. And it's by, what is her name and what's that book?
5: Her name is Kelly Barnhill, and I want to recommend her website as well, kellybarnhill.com, because she's very opinionated about writing and teaching and education, and it's a very stimulating read. She's the author of the Newbery-winning The Girl Who Drank the Moon.
4: Oh, that's a lovely title as well. Mm-hmm. Like I said, we'll link to that from our website. We love the stimulating conversation that you share with us. Call us toll-free from the United States and Canada, 877-929-9673, or tell us your thoughts in email, words@waywardradio.org.
5: Hello, you have a way with words.
6: Hello, this is Katie Turek, and I'm calling in from Greenville, South Carolina.
5: Hey, Katie, welcome to the show.
6: I have been searching online and everywhere I can think of to find the meaning of a saying that I learned in a little one-room country schoolhouse in rural Montana when I was about 8 years old. It's aver, something you would say to someone that it's like you, ooh, you saw something maybe that they didn't want people to see. It was kind of a teasing comment. Aver. And it had occurred to me it might have something to do with Italian, because there were some Italian immigrants who worked in coal mines in the small town nearby. Since it's very similar to Spanish, I know a little Spanish. Ah is T-O, meaning to something. And V-E-R in Spanish means see. So like there might be to see, like I see you or I saw you. So I thought maybe it was a colloquialism in Italian, maybe that means shame or shamey shame.
4: Oh boy, oh boy, oh boy, oh boy, oh boy. Katie, I have been collecting data on this for a number of years, and so your data is very useful and interesting to me.
6: Wow.
4: And to Martha as well. You're like the piece of the puzzle that slid under the couch that I've been looking for. You know, you've got the whole thing on the table and there's a hole in the middle.
6: Yes.
4: So we had a call about this a number of years ago, and it was related to this, but it was a different version. And she was from Albuquerque. And the way she described it, it was a thing that you would say when someone at school was reprimanded by the teacher or called into the office. And what the rest of the class would say was, umbers. And it's the kind of thing that in the rest of the country, some of the rest of the country, people might say, oh, or And we got so much email and so many voicemails in response to that. Dozens and dozens of people had versions of this, and some of them were spelled like umber, like the color, but others were spelled U-H-V-E-R, sometimes with a B, sometimes with a V, sometimes with an A or a U at the beginning, and a number of different people thought it might be related to umbrage, and I don't think it is, but most of the people who reported this came from the same part of the country. They had connections to Montana, just like you, but also the Dakotas, North and South Dakota, New Mexico, Arizona, Colorado, Nevada, Wyoming, all from the same region of the country. That's interesting, right? To a linguist.
6: Yes.
4: To a sociolinguist, that's very interesting.
6: Well, and especially because those places were populated, at least by Caucasians. You know, we all came from someplace else.
4: As a linguist, I know that before that, there were Spanish speakers. One of the oldest dialects of Spanish spoken in North America is still spoken in Colorado and New Mexico. And it's this long Spanish-speaking tradition. And there's a long tradition of not only these Spanish speakers moving around as families, but as workers, whether it was with cattle or moving for agricultural reasons or what have you, doing work in the mountains or work in the fields and so forth. And I think it isn't Italian. I think you're right that it's Spanish. And it's aver, because there's a Spanish exclamation, aver, that has lots of variations and lots of uses. But many of them have something to do with something like let's see, or you're going to find out, or we'll find out, or I'll find out. And I think that's what we're looking at here, is it's a version of the kids all saying, you're going to find out. Basically a way of saying you're going to see what you're going to get, what kind of trouble you're going to get into.
6: Oh.
4: Yeah. Mm-hmm. That's, Martha, what do you think about this?
5: Yeah, that makes sense to me. I mean, a ver, to, you know, just see what's happening. You know, let me see that.
6: I saw you.
5: Uh-huh.
4: Yeah, a ver is so colloquial that even I have only two books that specialize in interjections in Spanish, and both of them do just kind of a poor job of covering a ver, but I can find many, many uses of it in dialogues and fiction and in movie scripts where it seems they approach what we're talking about here. Somebody says, that's not going to happen. And somebody says, a ver, it will too, meaning you'll see, it will.
5: Mm-hmm.
6: Yeah. Yep.
4: We have examples of English speakers taking words from other languages and modifying them in such a way that they no longer sound or feel like they come from another language. From Spanish, for example, from Mexican Spanish, people took the word chones, which is slang for underpants, and changed it to choners or chonies. It's not widely used, but some people will know. Or the French word voila. Some people have no idea that that's French, and they spell it W-A-L-A. They don't know that it's French, and they just think it's an English, weird English word, voila. And that's what happens when a word becomes fully anglicized and fully, you know, naturalized in its new home.
6: Well, let me add one more thing. That little town with the coal mine, it's called Roundup, Montana, where cattle were driven in. So we're looking Spanish herders, too.
4: There we go. Gold star to you today. I'm going to send you a trophy, in fact. That's amazing what you've done. So I'm really pleased to take your call.
6: Oh, thank you so very much. Mystery solved. Okay.
4: Well, I don't know about that, but how about this? It's another book on the shelf and towards the end of this mystery.
6: Okay. All right.
4: All right. Be well. Goodbye. Take care of yourself.
6: Thank you. Bye-bye.
5: Take care, Katie. Bye-bye.
4: Well, we want to be your suit and tell us something we don't know. Give us a call on the telephone. 877-929-9673 is toll-free in the United States and Canada. Or spill your knowledge in email, words@waywardradio.org.
5: Grant, another word that's been added to the brand new official Scrabble dictionary is a word that I didn't know. It's vaquita.
4: This is a type of dolphin.
5: How did you know this? Yeah, vaquita, V-A-Q-U-I-T-A. And I thought, what is it? Is that like little cow? And that is the origin of the term. It means little cow in Spanish, but it's applied to a small, highly endangered porpoise.
4: This is the one that lives in the Sea of Cortez, and there are 11 of them left.
5: Is that... Of course you would know how many vaquitas are left in the Sea of Cortez.
4: Well, I do have a son who has for a long time been interested in not only geography, but in animals. And so you tend to pick up the interests of the people around you.
5: Okay. Well, vaquita is now something that he can play in Scrabble.
4: What are your interests? Where do they intersect language? And how much do you want to tell me and Martha? You know you do. You just badly want to tell us. 877-929-9673.
5: Hi there, you have a way with words.
7: Hey, Martha. This is Steve.
4: Where are you calling from, Steve?
7: Wilmington, North Carolina. I was born and raised and lived for 4.5 decades in New York City. Not the island of Manhattan nor the island of Staten, but I lived in neighborhoods in the other three boroughs. Living in the neighborhoods that I did, I very early on heard about the luck of the Irish. People always talked about it when I was a kid and kept hearing luck of the Irish, luck of the Irish. And I read up on the history of Ireland, and it sounded like the luck of the Irish wasn't very good for centuries.
4: Mm-hmm.
7: And so I was wondering how the luck of the Irish originated, where that phrase came from, and I'd rather ask two people who sound like they know what they're doing instead of opinionating.
4: Oh, great. Our scam is working. Steve, let me ask you, when you hear people say luck of the Irish, or when in the past when they've said it, are they expressing it as a positive statement?
7: Always. Always. I never picked up any irony. It just seemed like when I was a lot younger that the grown-ups repeated it, but then it just stayed. And, you know, all the symbolism and the imagery and the pot of gold.
4: Yeah, like the shamrocks and the whole thing.
7: That whole thing, yes, yeah. Exactly.
4: Yeah, the American version of Irishness is a strange, weird thing. But if we go back to the Irish version of Irishness and talk about Irish luck or the luck of the Irish, it originated from very bad luck, just as you found. And about the Irish seeming to get the sharp end of the stick so often throughout history, just the potato famine, but the treatment from the British and the just history just did not treat the Irish well. But the Irish have a dark sense of humor, an ironic sense of humor, and you'll find it expressed in jokes and asides and stories. For example, there's a bit of irony in the line that's something about talking about a fellow who died one day and then his numbers came up in the lottery the next, and isn't that the luck of the Irish? It's that kind of ironic luck that often talked about, where you got lucky but it was too late, or you got lucky but it was too soon, or you got lucky but it turned out not to be luck at all, you know, or you thought you were lucky but it wasn't luck, like your father gave you a house but it burned down, right? And then the irony got lost, you know, over the many, many years, the irony got lost, and all that was left was the positive notion of the Irish luck. And so it went from bad to ironic to positive.
7: Did that happen in Ireland, or did that happen in the U.S.?
4: Both. You know? Yeah, the Irish in Ireland, the Irish in the U.S., what an overlap there is there. It's this interwoven history, a back and forth that is hard to untangle, even at this distance.
7: Well, you're reminding me of some of the Irish Americans that I met during my years in New York City. Now that I hear the way you laid that out, that was terrific.
5: Well, Steve, I think we lucked out with your question. I really appreciate it, because I've always thought of the luck of the Irish as something very positive.
7: Yeah, and it's the way people use it. I'm with you on that.
4: Well, I appreciate your call, Steve. Thank you very much.
7: Thank you both. Bye.
4: Bye-bye.
5: Bye, Steve.
4: That ironic sense of good luck actually being bad and bad luck being good, of course, isn't solely the province of the Irish. There's a sense in Yiddish of trefen or mazel, which is luck so good it's unkosher. But of course, the Russian have a little different take on it. The version of Irish luck is to be born wearing a shirt, which is you're born so lucky that you're wearing clothes.
5: Not so lucky for the person giving birth, but...
4: No, well, it comes from the idea of babies born with a caul, C-A-U-L. So,
5: right.
4: But this is a play on that.
5: 877-929-9673. Our conversation about terms for watered-down coffee prompted a voicemail from Carol Bottoms. She's in Wilmington, North Carolina, and she said, "My mother-in-law for years used the term punished water for coffee. She liked her coffee strong, almost boiling, so she would call it punished water." I love that.
4: That's a great one.
5: Punish that water and pour it into my cup. 877-929-9673. Our team includes senior producer Stephanie Levine, engineer and editor Tim Felton, and quiz guide John Chinesky.
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4: Whenever you have a language story or question, our toll-free line is open in the U.S. and Canada, 1-877-929-9673. 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
4: Special thanks to Michael Breslauer, Josh Eccles, Claire Grotting, Bruce Rogo, Rick Seidenworm, and Betty Willis.
5: Thanks for listening. I'm Martha Barnett.
4: And I'm Grant Barrett. Until next time, goodbye.
5: Bye.
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10: 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WQCS weather. On the Treasure Coast this afternoon, expect a warm, unsettled setup. A high of 88 with a chance of showers and thunderstorms. Tonight, a low of 73 with a chance of showers and thunderstorms, then mostly cloudy. Tomorrow, showers and thunderstorms likely. High 88. Current temperature on the Treasure Coast is 88 at WQCS.
11: Will individuals who assaulted Capitol Hill police officers be eligible for this fund?
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13: 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I'm Brooke Gladstone.
15: And I'm Michael Loewinger. Also on this week's show, CBS News Radio is no more. 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
16: CBS is this upstart company formed by a stock promoter and a talent agent. 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
17: Live from NPR News in Washington, I'm Nora Rahm. The head of the World Health Organization is visiting the Democratic Republic of Congo to lend his support to those fighting an outbreak of Ebola. Tedros Adhanom Ghebreyesus is also seeking help from the rest of the world.
18: Ask the international community to increase their support so the health workers get the supplies, the protective measures they need, and they are protected. Because without health workers, it will be very difficult then to help.
17: This particular version of Ebola spreads rapidly. It has no known treatment or vaccine. A federal judge has reopened President Trump's lawsuit against the IRS over the 2019 leak of his tax returns. Trump had agreed to dismiss the case as part of a settlement that created a compensation fund for people who say they were wrongly targeted by the federal government. NPR's Elena Moore reports.
19: Trump sued the IRS for $10 billion back in February. Then, earlier this month, after the federal judge overseeing the case questioned its merits, he dropped it. Instead, the administration announced a settlement in which the Justice Department would start a, quote, anti-weaponization fund of nearly $1.8 billion, sparking concerns from Democratic lawmakers and others that payments could be awarded to January 6th defendants. The terms drew scrutiny from a bipartisan group of 35 former judges. And now, in a major setback for Trump, the federal judge has reopened the case, giving Trump's attorneys until June 12th to file a written response to claims that the dismissal was, quote, premised on deception. Elena Moore, NPR News.
17: In another decision announced yesterday, a federal judge has ordered that only an act of Congress can name the John F. Kennedy Center for the Performing Arts after anybody else, and ordered that President Trump's name must be removed in 14 days. Lawmakers in Louisiana have approved a new Republican-friendly congressional map. Brooke Thornington of member station WRKF reports.
20: Republican lawmakers race to eliminate one of two majority black seats after the U.S. Supreme Court ruled the old map unconstitutional. That decision further weakened a central part of the Voting Rights Act. Democratic State Senator Royce Duplessis expressed his frustration with the process and a map that dilutes the black vote.
21: This is a vicious, vicious race to the bottom. And I believe that SB 121, even after these amendments,
0: only accelerates that race to the bottom for us as a country.
20: Republican Louisiana Governor Jeff Landry has signed the bill into law. The legislative session ends on Monday. For NPR News, I'm Brooke Thorington in Baton Rouge.
17: This is NPR News in Washington. Big box retailer Costco is attracting more first-time visitors to its gas stations these days, thanks to higher gas prices. The chain says it's selling records amount of fuel as shoppers search for deals. NPR's Alina Selyukh reports.
21: Costco says between April and mid-May, it had the best five-week period on record for gas sales. Executives say high gas prices driven by the war in Iran are sending more drivers to its fuel stations for the first time as people are looking for cheaper options. Costco's gas sales by volume set record after record in the last quarter. The company's overall sales grew 12%, with gas being a big factor, both higher sales and higher prices. AAA says regular gas now costs on average $1.20 more than it did a year ago. At the same time, Costco says shoppers are splurging when they find deals they like. Sales of massage chairs jumped in the latest quarter. Alina Selyukh, NPR News.
17: The search continues for two villagers trapped in a flooded cave in Laos. Four people were rescued today after another was brought out yesterday. They had reportedly been searching for valuable minerals in the cave, but became trapped by flash flooding 10 days ago. One villager got out in time and alerted authorities. Rescue teams are joined by those from Thailand, Japan, and Malaysia. The Vilnius Pink Soup Fest is underway in Lithuania. Tens of thousands of people are in the capital for the three-day event, some dressed in pink. They're celebrating the country's cold beet soup that is a favorite during the Baltic countries' short period of summer. I'm Nora Rahm, NPR News in Washington.
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27: From WNYC in New York, this is On the Media. I'm Brooke Gladstone.
28: And I'm Michael Loewinger. Last week, President Donald Trump and his own Justice Department reached a settlement on the president's $10 billion lawsuit against the IRS, with the creation of a so-called anti-weaponization fund.
29: The DOJ says the $1.8 billion fund will support those who claim they were a victim of lawfare at the hands of the Biden administration.
28: On Friday, a federal judge temporarily froze the slush fund ahead of a June 12th court date. But there were already other efforts to kill it, including a challenge from two officers who defended the Capitol on January 6th.
29: Capitol Police Officer Harry Dunn and Metropolitan Police Officer Daniel Hodges are bringing the lawsuit because the fund could be used to compensate the Capitol rioters who attacked them and put their lives at risk. In this tape, you hear Officer Hodges as he's pinned against a door by the mob.
11: Will individuals who assaulted Capitol Hill police officers be eligible for this fund?
28: Democratic Senator Chris Van Hollen questioning Acting Attorney General Todd Blanche.
11: Why not make that a rule?
30: I expect that, because I'm not one of the commissioners setting up the rules.
28: That doesn't sound like a no. The fund has divided the GOP, with some Senate Republicans refusing to vote on a spending bill over concerns that taxpayer dollars could go to insurrectionists.
31: Former Senate Majority Leader Mitch McConnell said it would be, quote, utterly stupid, morally wrong to award money to pardon January 6th rioters.
28: But unsurprisingly, the MAGA faithful have fallen in line.
32: This is about compensating Americans for the lawfare that we saw under the last administration.
28: J.D. Vance at a press briefing last week.
33: You previously told me that anyone who assaulted a police officer on January 6th should go to prison. So why not rule out giving them taxpayer-funded money?
32: Well, Caitlin, what I said is we're going to look at everything case by case.
33: But why there are, pull it out?
32: Because, Caitlin, there are people who I don't know their individual circumstances.
28: The origins of this contentious slush fund go back to an even more contentious lawsuit.
1: So the story of the president who sued himself really begins actually in 2019.
28: Anna Bauer is a senior editor at Lawfare. She recently wrote about how in 2019, an IRS contractor named Charles Littlejohn leaked tax returns for a number of wealthy Americans. And those leaks were later published by the New York Times and ProPublica. Trump sued the IRS for the leak earlier this year, which Bauer says makes sense. He was legitimately wronged. But there were a couple of things that should have turned his case into a nothing burger.
1: Chief among them is that Trump filed this suit well after the 2-year statute of limitations.
28: His workaround of the statute of limitations is that he didn't know that his information had been leaked. And therefore, he was basically filing within 2 years of his learning.
1: Yeah, his claim is that he didn't know until he received a letter in January of 2024.

0: bringing destruction.
1: That's it for this week's show. On the Media is produced by Molly Rosen, Rebecca Clark Callender, and Candace Wong. Travis Mannin is our video producer.
2: 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I'm Brooke Gladstone.
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6: I'm Janine Herbst with these headlines. The Pentagon says the U.S. fired a missile to disable a commercial ship headed to a port in Iran as Washington and Tehran are still trying to work out a deal to reopen the Strait of Hormuz. In Laos, rescue teams helped five men trapped in a flooded cave for 10 days to safety. The men reportedly went in looking for precious metals. Two other men escaped. Two other men are still missing. And law enforcement officers in New York can no longer wear a mask while on duty. The state's governor, Kathy Hochul, signed a bill into law this week saying it applies to local, state, and federal officers who are operating in New York. I'm Janine Herbst, and you're listening to NPR News from Washington.

0: only form of wage increases designed to keep us even with inflation. And then we're going to implement a two-tier wage system that's permanent with no path for a lower-tier employee to go the upper tier. And so for me as president, that was my crap moment. And this is really where my story begins in politics. I cut my teeth in politics on the picket line. The strike was 77 days.
1: Mm-hmm. It's a long strike.
0: Yeah.
1: It's a long time not to get paid. Did you get popular support?
0: We did. Yeah. I mean, Joe Biden came out and talked about our strike. Our favorability rating, or union's favorability rating around the country, was, some of the polling data that we saw, and sentiment was about 72% were in favor of, you know, what we were trying to do.
1: What kind of contract did you come to? What kind of agreement?
0: I believe it was a 3% raise over 5 years. It wasn't a ton. We weren't asking for a ton. The two-tier wage system, we were able to negotiate more lower-tier employees to go to the upper tier yearly, and we held our insurance.
1: Now, you ran 2 years ago for Senate, and you came up short. What's different about the political climate now that you think will make your candidacy more of a possibility?
0: Fundamentally, the difference is my opponent. You know, in 2024, I ran against Deb Fischer. I had no name recognition. I mean, I took the truth that wage earning people deserve a seat at the table in Washington, mm-hmm. D.C. Pretty simple. And I took that out. I did over 200 public town halls in Nebraska and just learned everything I know right now from people of Nebraska and their towns, from boots on the ground. And we turned that into 47% of the vote.
1: Right. You came up short by 6 points.
0: 6 points.
1: Even though in the same state, Trump won by 20, I think.
0: Yes.
1: Yeah.
0: Yeah. So that was encouraging. It was. Yeah. And, so fast forward to 2026, and I have to decide now, am I going to do this again? Because it's hard, right? Especially for – this is why less than 2% of our elected officials in the House and Senate come from the working class, because it's hard. I don't have a law firm that can go run itself while I go run around the state.
1: When you say it's hard, you mean personally hard?
0: Yeah.
1: Tell me a little bit about that.
0: Yeah, well, I'm getting ready to remortgage my house so I can pay my bills.
1: That's probably unique for Senate candidates.
0: Yeah. And last Friday, I just quit my job as a pipe fitter so I can campaign full time.
1: What does politics look like to you? When you look at the Senate, the way it's composed, what its concerns are, the language it speaks, where do you think it's failing you?
0: Robin Williams, the late comedian, mm-hmm. He said it best. He said, our politicians should be wearing NASCAR jackets with patches of their sponsors so we know how they're going to vote.
1: It's the corrupting money.
0: Citizens United. Corporations are not people. Money's not free speech. You shouldn't be able to donate an unlimited amount of money to an independent expenditure. It's how Elon Musk pumped $300 million into the election. That is too much influence and control. And you can almost relate every single issue that we are going to talk about and people talk about to a money interest at mm-hmm. some point, right? So if you want to work in Washington, D.C., and you want to continue, especially in the House where you got to run every 2 years, and I was told a House member spends 4 hours every single day just dialing for dollars, how are you supposed to be effective? And who are you going to be working for? Are you going to be working for the people that got you elected, that voted for you, or are you going to be working for the people giving you money so you can continue to work, right? It's a dichotomy that doesn't work.
1: But I got to ask you, how are you going to get money to run?
0: Well, I don't take corporate PAC money. My average donation is $48, and I've received small-dollar donations from all 50 states. So my campaign is powered by the people.
1: Why do you want to run as an independent and not either a Democrat or Republican?
0: Well, I've always been an independent from the time I could register to vote. I grew up in a very conservative household. My dad actually sent me trick-or-treating when I was a kid dressed as George Bush Sr., but I knew when I went off on my own and into the Navy that I didn't line up with everything that he lined up with.
1: How would you differentiate your politics from your dad's?
0: Well, I would say that first of all, where we do line up is being fiscally conservative.
1: But wait a minute. Fiscal conservatives, though, they don't want even rich people paying all that much tax. Do you want to see that?
0: I want to see people pay their fair share.
1: What does that mean?
0: And here's the thing, because you look at Jeff Bezos and Elon Musk, mm-hmm. and you look at their tax bracket and how much they pay, mm-hmm. it's hardly anything. Mm-hmm. I'm not going to go into the statistics of what I owe this year, but I'm getting killed. That's one of the reasons.

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4: This is the New Yorker Radio Hour. I'm David Remnick. Colson Whitehead's character, Ray Carney, is one of the great crooks in recent fiction. Ray isn't big time, he's not even a kingpin, and he's not even a particularly bad guy. He's a furniture salesman in Harlem. He sells Barca loungers in the store, and out the back door, he fences stolen goods. He's looking to pay his bills and get by. But life tends to get complicated, especially in a novel by Colson Whitehead. Ray first appeared in Harlem Shuffle and returned in the sequel Crook Manifesto. The third book of Colson Whitehead's Harlem trilogy comes out this summer, and it's called Cool Machine. Whitehead is one of only four novelists ever to win the Pulitzer Prize twice. We spoke in 2023 when Crook Manifesto had just come out. How did you envision it in the beginning? You started with some journalism, and awfully good journalism, too. Was it difficult to make that leap into imaginative literature, into writing fiction?
5: I always wanted to write fiction, so I loved the Village Voice growing up, and it was my dream job to, you know, start off there. I worked in the book section. It was my job to open the 40 books a day we got from booksellers, from publishers. You know, at that point, if you were in the building, you could get work, and so I hit up the TV editor for my first piece, my big break. And now TV criticism is very accepted, and it's a real part of the arts section. But back then it was like the saddest, like, why are you writing about TV? It was really embarrassing. So I figured I would fit in. And my break into journalism was a think piece about the series finales of the show's Growing Pains and Who's the Boss. And, you know, 30 years later, I think it holds up.
4: Does it?
5: The definitive think piece about those two.
4: You've used genre all throughout your writing career, all kinds of them, zombies and heists and fantasy in a way. And you've been questioned sometimes in reviews about, you know, why you skip around from one thing to the next. And it's left to Chester Himes maybe to explain this. I just found this quotation began a piece about Chester Himes in The New Yorker by Hilton Ahls. And Chester Himes in 1970 writes, "I think the only function of the black writer in America now is just to produce works of literature about whatever he wants to write about. At least the world will be more informed about the black American subconscious." Now, that's not to say that you're only writing about race, God knows. But it's kind of a liberating notion that whatever your subject is, whatever the hell you want it to be, and not to just dig one trench your entire career.
5: Well, yeah, I'm not thinking about what a black writer should be doing. I'm not thinking about what a literary writer should be doing. I was inspired, you know, to become a writer when I was very young by comic books and Stephen King, and I wanted to write fantasy. So that's part of my makeup. And if I keep doing this, I get to write in all these different modes that I enjoy. And in the end, we're sort of not here for a long time on Earth, and I should probably not worry about some abstract critic and what they think I should be doing. I should be doing the work that's compelling and interesting, and if I like all these different modes, why not write my heist novel? Why not write my zombie novel?
4: Do you feel some kind of pressure from outside, from wherever, from academia, from critics, from other writers, to do this or that, to be more X or Y?
5: I feel pressure from myself not to screw up the idea. You know, I think in terms of those external pressures you're describing, they're really secondary and small to my own inner voice that's saying, don't slack, you know, keep working hard, don't coast. Is this sentence the best it can be? Is this paragraph the best it can be? When will this book be finished? When I've made sure that it's the best book I can write at 52, at 27, at 35. And so my internal pressures are so much more intense than anything outside.
4: What's been your biggest disappointment along the way?
5: Well, I think Zone 1, my zombie novel, has people who like it a lot. I thought that horror fans would embrace it more, but it is actually pretty slow and cerebral and not necessarily doesn't have all the pleasures one associates with the horror novel. There's definitely some gore and exploding people and stuff and people getting bitten by zombies. But it's about trauma. You know, we're recording this across the street from the former site of the World Trade Center. And that definitely is in the book. How do you come back from a catastrophe, a personal catastrophe, a societal catastrophe? How do we remake ourselves after a disaster? And so I thought maybe some of the hardcore gore hounds might appreciate some of those musings.
4: And they didn't.
5: Not so much. I need to go back to The Intuitionist for many, many years. And
4: your first novel.
5: My first novel. Mm-hmm. And I went back and read it, and I was like, I shouldn't, you know, be so hard on myself. You know, the book's not that bad.
4: But you recognized it as you. You could hear yourself.
5: Yeah.
4: Your habits of mind, your language.
5: But the preoccupations and the conditions of its creation were so remote. You know, I was such a loner and so broke. And, you know, I would walk across the Brooklyn Bridge to save money on the subway, and I would shake my fist at the skyline like, you can't break me, I'm writing this book. And that, you know, things are so different now. I have a family, and, you know, I'm not such a loner. But the closest, you know, the most recent book is the one that's closest to me, and I recognize where it comes from. And in this case, I'm excited to finish this, you know, continue that story.
4: Coulson, I'd like you to read, if you don't mind, just the opening of Crook Manifesto. You're describing Carney and his furniture business, which is not quite profitable enough, it turns out, to keep him out of crime altogether. Would you read that for us?
5: From then on, whenever he heard the song, he thought of the death of Munson. It was the Jackson 5, after all, who put Ray Carney back in the game following 4 years on the straight and narrow. The straight and narrow. It described a philosophy and a territory, a neighborhood with borders and local customs. Sometimes he crossed 7th Avenue on the way to work and mumbled the words to himself like a rummy trying not to weave across the sidewalk on the way home from the bars. 4 years of honest and rewarding work in home furnishings. Carney outfitted newlyweds for their expedition and upgraded living rooms to suit improved circumstances. Coached retirees through the array of modern recliner options. It was a grave responsibility. Just last week, one of his customers told him that her father had passed away in his sleep with a smile on his face while cradled in a Sterling Dreamer purchased at Carney's Furniture. The man had been a plumber with the city for 35 years, she said. His final earthly feeling had been the luxurious caress of that polyurethane core. Carney was glad the man went out satisfied. How tragic for your last thought to be, I should have gone with the Naga hide.
4: Talk to me about research. I have to think that in order to do these novels and really other novels of yours, but let's concentrate on these Harlem novels, what's the depth of research? How does it work?
5: For me, it's always primary sources. And so Memoirs of Gangsters, Bumpy Johnson, who was a Harlem gangster in the 50s, his wife wrote a memoir, you know, trying to set the record straight. I'm not sure what was wrong in the public record.
4: Well, what do you get from Bumpy Johnson's widow's memoir? What are the kind of specific details you might get?
5: Well, she broke down how a numbers operation works. A numbers operation is an unofficial lottery in different neighborhoods. And she broke out how the numbers runner works and the bank and how they transfer the money. And where else do you go but to the source? And so a lot of it is slang. You know, I love getting authentic nouns and verbs, whether it was from slave narratives for Underground Railroad or for this. William Burroughs' first book, Junkie, mm-hmm. is about, you know, being a hustler on the, in Harlem, Upper West Side and downtown in the 50s. And there's this great underworld slang. And for me, someone who loves that, you know, different kinds of slang, whether contemporary or old, it's this real gold mine. So I'm assembling a vocabulary and a sense of atmosphere.
4: You also have a tremendous knowledge of furniture. And not since, I think, maybe since reading about the glove factory in American Pastoral by Philip Roth, have I seen such attention to a kind of seemingly banal thing as furniture. And our main character, of course, runs a furniture store, and we learn all about not just Barca loungers. That's nothing. I mean, real detail about furniture.
5: I like to get into character. You know, I started doing research into fences. The main character, Ray Carney, is a fence. He, you know, takes stolen goods and recirculates them into polite society. A lot of them will have a front business, and in the back is where they do their illegal shenanigans. So I picked furniture, and then I had to sell it. And that means, you know, finding furniture pamphlets from the 50s and 60s. A lot of stuff's on Pinterest, you know, weird furniture fanatics.
4: You're going on Pinterest. I pictured you at the Schoenberg Library or something deep in the archives. You can get all this online.
5: I never leave the house. I never leave the house. Too many people outside. Yes, whatever your interest is, someone has put it on Pinterest. And so I can put in the 50s furniture catalog and find somebody scanned in like a Sears catalog. And it's just great language that I steal, the same way I steal language from a memoir.
4: Give me an example of language that you pluck off of Pinterest.
5: Champagne finishes on the arms of couches and chairs. I think, you know, looking back, my first furniture from watching the Brady Bunch or the Twilight Zone, 60s, 70s sitcoms, is this very sleek, mid-century furniture. So in some ways that those are, I'm describing my platonic ideals of what furniture is. So, you know, a book is a journey, and I was doing some personal journeying into how I feel about furniture.
4: Now, your parents spent some years in Harlem
5: before
4: they moved elsewhere in Manhattan. Were they a help in terms of research, in terms of this kind of, you know, make sure you're not screwing up in terms of status detail?
5: My mom would have been great if I'd actually gone to her for help. It didn't occur to me that I was describing in the first book, Harlem in the 60s, and Carney is starting a family, and that's when my parents were starting a family in Harlem. So I do all this research and all this grunt work, and then I would tell my mother, oh, did you know that there was this old chock full of nuts and this place, the Hotel Teresa? And she's like, yeah, I worked around the corner. I was there every day. Blumstein's was a famous department store in Harlem. Found that out, put it in the book. Told my mom, she's like, oh yeah, your dad worked there for 2 summers during college. Like, what? So, as usual, I have to do the hard way. I have to do it the hard way when, the easy way is right there.
4: It seems almost uncanny, but not only about these books, but others, that they are written at moments in time that are extremely evocative. For example, you just finished writing when the protests came out after the killing of George Floyd. Did that have any effect on the work?
5: Well, no. I mean, the end of Harlem Shuffle ends with an anti-police riot in New York, in Harlem, which actually happened.
4: In 64.
5: In 64. And I, you know, conceived of that time period years before George Floyd was murdered. I finished the book the day before the first day of the riots and the protests. So it was really strange. And at that point, it was in the can, and I changed maybe one line that occurred to me. But I was not inspired by that. Turns out if you write about police violence and, you know, atrocities, if you wait a month, it'll happen again. So that's America.
4: How do you mean it's America?
5: I mean that when I was writing Underground Railroad and describing slave catchers, the way that people who are writing slave narratives would describe slave catchers were the same way that I would use to be stopped by police. There's the same kind of language of humiliation, outrage, over the sort of abstract horror of being stopped in that way. And I grew up in New York in the 80s, where you'd hear about Michael Griffith, Eleanor Bumpers. Every year, there was some high-profile police brutality case, and there's a big conversation, and then it fades away. And then something else happens, and we talk about it, and then it fades away.
4: Is that where we are now, vis-a-vis George Floyd in the summer of 2020?
5: We're in between atrocities, I think, and I think we, you know, usually are. Perhaps something's being recorded on somebody's pocket cell phone right now, and we'll hear about it next week. But we don't actually put the effort in to change policing. A lot of the country is pretty racist, and we're going to have these eruptions, big or small, until we change that, but nobody seems really that interested.
4: Particularly now, or just eternally?
5: I think eternally, yeah.
4: Coulson, what sense of political responsibility do you feel as a writer of fiction?
5: None. In terms of fiction writers in general, do what you want to do. If you want to write about gardening, do that. If you want to write love poetry, do that. For me personally, I like writing about politics and institutional structures and also the city and also pop culture, and all these different things are in different books or non-different books. I don't feel responsibility except not to make the book bad.
4: Do you feel pushed on the sense of responsibility? You did a very sly and funny thing, I think, in a lecture. You started reciting the first lines of the timeless movie The Jerk by Steve Martin, in which he describes himself as...
6: It was never easy for me. I was born...
5: I was a poor black child singing and dancing on my porch in Mississippi.
6: I remember the days...
5: And I think, you know, sometimes when I walk in front of an audience, there are different expectations of what a black person is, a black writer is, you know, if it's a mostly white space.
4: Which is what?
5: Oh, well, I think definitely if you came to my work from Underground Railroad, here's this guy who talks about institutional racism and American history.
4: Only,
5: yes. And then I come out and I'm just like a weird random guy who's really, really lucky that people likes his books and is glad to be out of the house and makes weird jokes and talks about these different things.
4: One of the things that I sense in these novels is a certain sympathy with the criminal and the criminal activity. In other words, it's not presented as just pure horror show and cruelty and all the rest. It's presented as something that's done out of a certain sense of necessity, desperation, and that it's very difficult to do. This is kind of clinical view of the criminal act. How did you come to that? I think I'm getting this right. Maybe I'm not.
5: Well, I think there are different kinds of criminal activity. There's robbery, there's being a fence, and then there's political corruption, all kinds of graft. And I'm exploring different ways of being a criminal and trying to think about who actually is bad. I think Ray Carney has this secret self, this criminal self, but I think all of us have these different uncivilized impulses in us that we have to tame in order to function in society. And so I think when people connect with Carney, part of that connection is recognizing their own sort of secret life in him. So I think back to your question, I'm not judging, I'm definitely not judging them. It never occurred to me that Carney would be like a bad person. He's a guy just trying to
4: get over,
5: have a nice apartment with enough bedrooms for his kids and be a good husband and sell some furniture. You know, when we think about the main character, Carney, or Pepper, the secondary main character, it's kind of okay because everyone else is worse. Like, all their adversaries and all the people they're forced to deal with are so much worse and engaged in so much deeper corruption and thorough corruption that a murder here and there is not bad compared to the kind of moral bankruptcy.
4: New York City is a huge part of your books, many of them, including The Colossus of New York, which is a portrait of the sea. I love that book. And you say at one point there that talking about New York is a way of talking about the world. New Yorkers think of themselves as somehow outside the world, a 51st state, maybe a separate country, exceptional. Is New York the same as talking about the world?
5: Well, there's public persona me, and then there's a private Coulson. I think that, I think New York is special, and it's one of my sort of big subjects. I come to it, I keep coming back to it. And I think, I think the snob in me wants to say that New York is special. But it is just another place when you get down to it. And if you walk in the subway in Paris or in London, it could be New York subway. And if you get lost in the tall buildings in Sao Paulo, downtown Los Angeles, it could be New York. And I think what I was trying to do in Colossus of New York, where that quote is from, is evoke how we feel about our home, no matter how big or how small it is. You know, we're always walking around superimposing what used to be there over what's there now.
4: And bemoaning what's being lost.
5: And mourning that. And being a bit unfair to how the city changes.
4: You have been compared to the most disparate writers I can imagine, of anybody I can think of. It ranges from Stephen King to Thomas Pynchon. And I think you take both as a compliment.
5: Yeah, I do. Well, I think like maybe not a writer, but you're a reader, but you can enjoy Mad Magazine and you can enjoy Dostoevsky and you can enjoy...
4: Yeah, but usually Dostoevsky is not writing Mad Magazine and Elberg is not writing Crime and Punishment.
5: I guess not, but it seems sort of natural to me that if you like something, why not do it?
4: Who's got the versatility like that that you admire? Who's a model for that?
5: Well, I think an early model for me would have been Stanley Kubrick. You know, his war movie, his black comedy, his horror movie, his sci-fi movie. What can I get out of this genre? You know, I'm throwing everything out that I did last time and starting new. And then David Bowie, you know, in his 70s and early 80s run, he always had a different persona. Ziggy Stardust, Thin White Duke. And it seemed like if you knew how to do something, why do it again? Of course, I'm doing a trilogy now, so I'm doing the same thing. But for me, if I step back, it's one big story, one 1,100-page story about, you know, one guy in three different decades and a city in three different decades. So I think I internalized, you know, that kind of idea of being an artist early. If you can do something, why do it again? And if you like something, why not try it?
4: Is there a genre that has gone untouched so far by you that you're dying to try?
5: I think the obvious is romance, and I'll joke that I am trying it now, and it's a love story set on the eve of the Russian Revolution. So for research, because there's so many white people, I'm watching Golden Girls reruns, just like binging.
4: Golden Girls reruns in order to research the Russian Revolution.
5: Yeah, white people. How do white people act? You know.
4: Yeah.
5: Taking notes. Blanche and the girls.
4: How do white people act? Colson Whitehead, thank you so much.
5: Sure. It's been a pleasure.
4: Why didn't I think of that?
5: Yeah.
4: Damn.
5: Russian scholar.
4: B. Arthur is Anastasia.
5: Yes.
4: I spoke with Colson Whitehead in 2023. His final installment in the Harlem Trilogy is called Cool Machine, and it comes out in July. You can find a story about the protagonist, Ray Carney, and you can subscribe to The New Yorker there as well, newyorker.com. I'm David Remnick. This is The New Yorker Radio Hour. Thanks for listening today. Hope you enjoyed the program, and we'll see you next time.
7: 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This episode was produced by Max Balton, Adam Howard, David Krasnow, Mike Kutchman, Jeffrey Masters, Louis Mitchell, Jared Paul, and Ursula Summer, with guidance from Emily Botine and assistance from Michael May, David Gable, Alex Barish, Victor Guan, and Alejandra Deckett. 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
13: 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WQCS weather. On the Treasure Coast, expect a chance of showers and thunderstorms this evening, turning mostly cloudy overnight with a low near 73. Tomorrow brings showers and thunderstorms likely, and a warm high near 88. Keep the umbrella handy and check back for updates. Stay weather aware. Current temperature on the Treasure Coast, 84. At WQCS.
3: From WJCT Studios in Jacksonville, Florida, I'm Dr. Joe Servin. And just ahead this hour, our panel of medical experts discusses the month's biggest health headlines, from new controversy over antidepressants to a deadly hantavirus outbreak at sea.
14: We've had about 900 or so cases over the last couple of decades since the early 1990s. It's what killed the celebrity Gene Hackman. And people typically get infected by breathing in particles that have been contaminated with rodent urine, droppings, or saliva.
3: Then, who provides care for White House pets?
15: A local veterinarian in Washington, D.C. If that vet wasn't available or if there's a procedure that needs to get done, we actually went to the U.S. Army as outstanding vets at Fort Belvoir.
16: Live from NPR News in Washington, I'm Janine Herbst. Israel and the Lebanese group Hezbollah are again trading crossfire border fire. This is the latest round of shooting despite a declared ceasefire. NPR's Greg Myrie has more.
17: The Israeli military says it shot down rockets fired from Lebanon and directed at several towns in northern Israel. Israel is waging a large air and ground offensive across the border in southern Lebanon and is telling Israeli residents to expect increased attacks from Hezbollah. According to the Associated Press, Israel carried out another round of airstrikes near the Lebanese town of Nabatea. Israel recently ordered residents to evacuate from more than a dozen villages in that part of southern Lebanon. Israeli and Lebanese officials met Friday at the Pentagon in Washington, but there's no sign that the ceasefire is likely to take hold. Greg Myrie, NPR News, Tel Aviv.
16: Congressional Democrats are praising federal court decisions to block President Trump's nearly $2 billion anti-weaponization fund. NPR's Kerry Johnson reports two different judges are casting doubt about whether that fund is legal.
18: Maryland Democrat Jamie Raskin says the court actions are, quote, magnificent for the rule of law. A federal judge in Virginia is temporarily blocking the Trump administration from taking any steps to dole out taxpayer money to people who claim to be victimized by the justice system. Critics worry Capitol rioters who attacked police on January 6th and other MAGA allies could be in line to collect from that anti-weaponization fund. A different federal judge in Florida is asking President Trump for answers about the settlement, which was announced hours after he agreed to drop a lawsuit against the IRS. The judge wants to know if the deal amounted to collusion and a fraud on the court. Kerry Johnson, NPR News, Washington.
16: Communities across the country are raising concerns about the rapid growth of artificial intelligence data centers. NPR's Windsor Johnston reports supporters say the facilities are essential to powering the technologies driving the future economy.
19: As artificial intelligence expands, companies are racing to build more data centers to handle growing computing demands. Some residents cite concerns about energy use, noise, and environmental impacts. But Terry Clower of George Mason University says AI data centers are becoming a critical part of the nation's infrastructure.
20: Artificial intelligence, cybersecurity, space technologies, eventually quantum computing, all these things require massive data storage capabilities.
19: Clower says it should carefully be considered where facilities are built, but argues demand for AI and other emerging technologies will continue to drive growth. Windsor Johnston, NPR News.
21: This is NPR News. Lawmakers in Florida have restored funding for a life-saving HIV drug. As Carrie Sheridan of member station WUSF reports, the state made sudden cuts to the AIDS drug assistance program earlier this year, citing a budget shortfall.
22: The cuts meant about 12,000 Floridians lost coverage, including for the most popular HIV drug on the market, Biktarvy. The one-pill-a-day regimen costs more than $4,000 a month without insurance. Esteban Wood is director of legislative affairs at the AIDS Healthcare Foundation.
23: It was quite scary. Can you imagine looking to your left, looking to your right, and not knowing where to go to access medication that literally keeps you breathing?
22: Lawmakers agreed on a budget that puts back money for low-income people who need the drug. It now awaits the governor's signature. For NPR News, I'm Carrie Sheridan in Tampa.
21: A blue moon will appear this weekend, and no, it's not your normal blue moon. This one's a micromoon. It's also the most distant and smallest-looking full moon of the year. Blue moons happen every 2 to 3 years. That's when a second full moon squeezes into a second month, or single month, rather. We had our first full moon on May 1st. And since the moon's orbit isn't a perfect circle, the upcoming full moon will be farther from the Earth, and it will seem a bit smaller and a bit dimmer. And no, the moon won't appear blue. That name refers to the uncommon occurrence of two full moons in 1 month. I'm Janine Herbst, NPR News in Washington.
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3: 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This is What's Health Got to Do With It, where we explore where and how healthcare intersects with your life, helping you get the medical answers you need. 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Then, our experts tackle your burning questions and break down what these stories mean for you. But first, May's health headlines came fast and full. Let's break it down. The hidden role of the White House doctor after the apparent assassination attempt on President Trump. A sharp rise in tick bites across the country. Psychedelics and mental health. New controversy over antidepressants. A deadly hantavirus outbreak at sea. And new research suggesting some patients diagnosed as vegetative may actually be conscious. Joining us to talk about these topics are our veteran roundtable experts. We start with Dr. Tina Arden. She is a family practitioner, primary care doctor at Mayo Clinic in Jacksonville, Florida. Dr. Arden, welcome as always.
26: Thanks for having me back. Appreciate it.
3: It's always great to have you. Dr. Joseph Druskowski, he is a practicing neurologist. He is based out of Mayo Clinic in Phoenix, Arizona. Dr. Druskowski, always a pleasure to have you here.
0: Joe, always great to be here. Enjoy the show.
3: And also joining us today, we are honored to have Dr. Jeffrey Kuhlman. He's a former White House physician, author of Transforming Presidential Healthcare. He's based in Orlando, Florida. Dr. Kuhlman, welcome to our roundtable.
15: Good to be here, Dr. Joe.
3: It's great to have you here. And we're going to start with you, Dr. Kuhlman. Our first headline has to do with the seconds that decide inside the split-second medicine of presidential protection. On April 25th, there was a chaotic scene that unfolded at the White House Correspondents' Dinner. An alleged gunman, a breach in a secured space, and a U.S. Secret Service officer forced to make a life-or-death decision in less than a heartbeat. New forensic video analysis suggests the suspect fired first, triggering an immediate response that may have prevented a national tragedy. But in moments like these, the story doesn't end with security. It actually begins with medicine, because behind every president stands not just protection, but preparation. A physician trained for the unthinkable. So, Dr. Kuhlman, we're going to take advantage of your previous role. When an event like this unfolds in real time, what is the first medical calculation done by the White House doctor, a role you have held, make, not just as a clinician in a hospital, but literally as someone responsible for the president's life in a very chaotic, unsecured environment? Walk us through what that looks like for that person.
15: Well, at that event, that was actually at the Washington Hilton, which we call the Hinckley Hilton, because that was the same site where President Reagan had been shot a generation ago, back in 81. So that's an in-town movement. We got a glimpse into the levels of security that the Secret Service and those supporting the Secret Service protect the president. You know, at that moment in time, like most things in medicine, preventing the attack is the most important part, and the planning that goes into ahead of time. So there's a concept that I coined called protection medicine. So protection medicine is a well-trained, well-equipped healthcare professional. Think physician, nurse, PA, who is inside the bubble, embedded with men and women of a protective detail carrying weapons. So there would have been inside of the bubble within a few feet of the president, you know, out of sight, a White House physician and a White House nurse, a critical care nurse. The concept that they would have done is care under fire. So if shots are fired, you protect the president, the protectee, and keep them from getting hit again. If the president had been hit, then basically what you do is you keep the blood in the body and you get to

0: towards Washington University. So you would know where that is. So keeping the blood in the body, tourniquets, direct pressure, TXA bolus. You're not going to mess with airway. You're not going to mess with C-spine. And whatever means you need to get into a vehicle, there's different methods, and get to definitive care and freedom like a level one trauma. So it's all preparation, and we've also practiced it several times with the Secret Service.
1: So Dr. Coleman, I just want to, so literally around the president, there's someone like with equipment right there, and then like that to help do the things that you just said?
0: Yes, and also with the vice president. So with the vice president, you know, they took Vice President Vance. It's a different detail. There's a different medical team with him. But, you know, that's the number one threat. Occupational risk is gunshot, knife stabbing, or just falling down the stairs. And that in addition to sudden cardiac arrest, which is the same team with AED and ACLS equipment. So those are the two biggest things that you have to be prepared for 24/7, 365, anywhere in the world.
1: One last question on this. How easy is it to kick into gear mentally from this is just another routine night versus we got to go? Is it like, is there something psychological in that training to kind of kick you from, you know, 0 to 60 within a moment?
0: Most of us in healthcare, if we're in the, you know, we come from either the pre-hospital environment or the emergency department environment. Everyone that works at the White House Medical Unit has gone and done the trauma training that the military has at trauma centers. And hopefully the first blood that you see is not of the protectee. A lot of them, they're experienced, unfortunately, from the fields in Afghanistan and Iraq, and some of the trauma stabilization there. But yeah, it's you know, to me, anytime there's a sudden cardiac arrest, that's going to get our blood pressure up a little bit, and we're going to kick into gear, but then we're going to fall back on our training. And the most important thing is play like you practice like you play, and you can't care if you're not there.
1: I love it. We could talk so much more, but we're going to pivot to yet another topic. Another headline, this actually also involves our president. Trump signed orders fast-tracking review of psychedelics for mental health. NPR and many other outlets report that President Trump signed an executive order directing $50 million in federal funds towards making psychedelic drugs more available to treat mental health conditions like depression and anxiety. He ordered the FDA to fast-track its review of psilocybin, the active ingredient in magic mushrooms, and ibogaine, both of which are currently classified as Schedule I drugs. The announcement comes as a 2025 JAMA study found that a single dose of LSD could ease anxiety and depression for months, and the VA is now participating in at least 5 psychedelic drug trials focused on PTSD. Dr. Draz, I'm going to focus on this topic with you as a neurologist, so in a kind of adjacent to psychiatry, if you will. So when you look at how psychedelics like psilocybin appear to affect mood and mental illness, what's your read on why these substances might work in ways that traditional drugs don't?
2: This has always been a fascinating and interesting thing, and it's been evolving over the last several years, in particular as people have been treated for PTSD in particular, as well as refractory depression and anxiety, as you noted. They're different in some ways than the traditional medications, as you noted, that these are kind of a one treatment and the effect of it lasts for weeks, as opposed to traditional treatments where, you know, you're constantly out of daily pills and that kind of thing. It involves a serotonin system within the brain, as do many of the traditional antidepressants, the 5-HT2A receptors in particular. The connections are in the area of the brain that treat these symptoms that we're concerned with. There's been progress, and it's become better and better over time, and we're having more understanding. And, you know, the opening up of funding for this and opening up of restricted use on this, I think is good for will be good for health in general, particularly patients who suffer from very refractory and very serious.

0: diagnosis.
1: If a patient or family member who hears all of this news, and they may be wondering, you know, maybe they're struggling with this, if a psychedelic therapy might be right for them, what's the most important thing you need for them to understand right now before doing something on your own or looking at that as a treatment option?
0: Yeah, I think the best advice you can do is get to a qualified person who does this under a supervised setting. Understand what you're getting into. Do your research. There's lots of data out there that's available. This doesn't represent, in my opinion, a magic, you know, magic pill or silver bullet kind of approach. It's not for everyone. We need to understand that medication can have good and bad benefits. And anytime you take a medication, you want to make sure that you understand what you're getting into. For example, you know, we use a lot of anti-seizure drugs in neurology, of course, and I can give one person a drug that'll make them psychotic, you know, to treat their seizures, but this another person, they're just mellow as well, get out. So it's somewhat individualized, and you can't predict that going in. So you have to be under a supervised, and you have to be under the care of somebody that understands this. I can give you an anecdote. A friend of mine here in Phoenix took a little trip, if you will. He went to a magic mushroom place, and they gave him some magic mushrooms, and he had a horrible experience with it. So he reacted badly to it. And I'm not saying that this is going to happen with everybody, but for him, it was, quote, a bummer. And, you know, to revise that old term from the 60s and 70s, he had a bum trip. So very hopeful. It can be very hopeful in this, especially for PTSD patients with refractory PTSD. So I think as we study it, we'll learn more and more and where it fits into the armamentarium of treating depression, anxieties, and PTSD.
1: We're going to take a short break right now. And when we come back, we're going to come back to Dr. Arden and going to talk about tics. And we'll be right back.
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1: Welcome back. I'm Dr. Joe Servin, and this is What's Health Got to Do With It. It's our May monthly medical roundtable, and our next headline looks at tics on the rise. More Americans are heading to the ER for tick bites, and what should you actually do about these? One of the striking aspects of this season is that tick bites are climbing sharply this year, with ER department visits nearly doubling compared to previous seasons. The Northeast is seeing the highest rates, with the Midwest close behind. Experts say it's not yet clear whether this is an early start or a more intense season overall, but the takeaway is clear. Tick bites can be managed at home. Smaller number require timely medical attention. Dr. Arden, why do we need to worry about tick bites?
6: Yeah, Joe. So the main reason we worry about tick bites isn't really the bite itself. It's what the tick can pass along while it's attached. And as you mentioned, you know, we're talking about this because we're in tick season, usually from early spring to late fall, and ticks tend to be more active in the warmer weather. And so, you know, I think we're also kind of noticing, we feel like we're experiencing some different weather patterns tonight, right? So warmer in Florida than maybe we're used to this time of year. So maybe part of the reason why we're seeing this more. But ticks feed on animals like deer and rodents, and those animals carry bacteria. And then when that tick bites a human, that could transmit diseases. And so that's what we worry about. And there are several tick-borne illnesses that can be quite serious. We're probably most familiar with Lyme disease, but there are other illnesses Rocky Mountain spotted fever, ehrlichiosis, just to name a few. And for some folks, if these infections aren't treated, they can lead to long-term complications. For example, Lyme disease can affect the heart, something called Lyme carditis. It can cause an abnormal heart arrhythmia or even a heart block. It can affect our nervous system, so leading to things like a facial weakness or Bell's palsy or even meningitis. And what's hard, as you probably alluding to with some of your introduction, is that we just don't always know if we've got a tick on us, if we've been bitten. So how do we catch it early so that we can take those things seriously if needed?
1: Can you walk us through, if you see a tick, what should you do and when should you call for help?
6: Yeah, so great question. So easier said than done, but I would say the first thing is to not panic. I definitely remember a visit. It was probably a good couple of years ago. I was working in our Saturday clinic for what we kind of do for urgent care or acute visits, and had a patient come in with ear pain. So she said she'd been having ear pain for a couple of days after gardening. So I went in to do my exam, and lo and behold, there was a tick in her ear canal. And so I had to calmly explain that we are dealing with a tick. And she wasn't quite as calm with that news, but that way we could be able to remove it safely. But yes, so try not to panic if you can. If you're comfortable, and so many patients are, if they're kind of used to seeing these things out in their daily life in the spring and fall, you can try to remove the tick yourself. So we recommend using something like a fine tooth tweezer so you can grab the tick as close to the skin as possible. Try and pull straight out nice and slow and steady. And then after you remove it, what's nice is to kind of know what tick we're dealing with, because not all ticks are the same. Not all ticks carry the same risks or can transmit the same diseases. Smartphones now make a huge difference for a lot of my care with my primary care patients. Take a photo of that tick and we can try to identify what it is. Is it engorged? So that can tell us about your risk as well. And so that's something a patient can send through our patient portal, and we can decide that if we need to monitor or have a visit. Depending on where you live, you might be a candidate for prophylactic treatment with antibiotics if your risk is high. So all those things can really be helpful for us. I will say there's some old school recommendations for removing ticks that we generally recommend against. So these are things like using heat to try to get that tick to come off the skin, like a lit match, which is obviously not safe to do. There's some thought that if you smother the tick, maybe that will help with the removal. So using things like petroleum jelly, alcohol, even nail polish. We don't recommend that for lots of reasons, but what it can actually do is irritate the tick and make it harder to remove the tick, stress the tick out. So tweezers and a steady pull are probably the best approach.
1: I'm still trying to get past your ear story, but that's another
6: day. One of my favorite stories to tell. Yes.
1: Oh, wow. Well, we're going to move to another topic, a very different one. And this has to do with the headline that Health and Human Services Secretary Kennedy has started a push to help Americans quit antidepressants. Robert Kennedy Jr. announced new federal initiatives aimed at reducing reliance on widely prescribed antidepressants known as SSRIs, used by roughly 1 in 6 U.S. adults. The plan includes new clinical guidelines, clinician training, changing reimbursement to help people taper those medications, and encouraging alternatives. The move has drawn a lot of mixed reaction. Some experts support patient-centered care, others warning against broad claims of overprescribing. Dr. Kuhlman, 1 in 6 adults takes an antidepressant. Given this is what's coming out of HHS, how can we figure out whether this is appropriate versus overuse?
7: What I would encourage as a experienced practicing physician is sometimes go past just the headlines. And if you look at the concept that Secretary Kennedy is putting out there, is there a way to reduce the use of psychiatric drugs? And I would say that if you read it in a thoughtful way, not just cut it off and stop taking it, we know that SSRI need to be tapered off under physician supervision. So first of all, the SSRIs, Prozac, Zoloft, Lexapro, Paxil, Celexa, Luvox are the trade names. The most common reason is treated for depression. And like most of medicine, I'm sure there's some overprescribing, but we also know there's some underprescribing. So you said 1 in 6 adults. That was a 2025, self-reported study that was just published this year. But the devil's in the details. So if we can agree on the concepts, let's look more at the details. So what they've said is that SAMHSA, which is the government agency of mental health, are going to put out some training modules. So I would hope that those training modules are written by mental health experts as opposed to social media influencers. That would be nice. The reimbursement mechanisms, you know, with CMS, which is, you know, the largest payer, but that's, you know, Medicare, Medicaid, the clinicians would be paid, reimbursed to help patients taper off the medications. That makes sense. It's always good to pay physicians for the time that they're treating patients. There's nothing under the clinical guidelines. They just say to be developed. So I would hope that they would, you know, American Psychiatric Association, other mental health experts, as opposed to, you know, coming up with guidelines that are developed by non-clinical people. And then there's mention of non-pharmaceutical interventions, which, you know, I believe in whole person care. So, you know, we know physical, mental, social, they're intertwined. So there is room for psychotherapy, exercise, social connections, physical activity, diet, nutrition. We know all of that are important parts to mental health. And then I would also point out across the pond, you know, the UK NHS, they did have some similar reforms to this pre-pandemic. And so what could we learn from them? But the concept of reducing the use of psychiatric drugs in a thoughtful way, I think that is something that health professionals we should support. But again, it depends on how it's done.
1: One last question, Dr. Kuhlman, and briefly on this. If a patient is listening to our show and they want to come off of it, what advice or warning would you give about doing that cold turkey, please?
7: They should not do a cold turkey. There's things that happen to you and you won't feel well. And they should make an appointment and see their mental health provider or their primary care provider that is prescribing, that is familiar with SSRI treatment and tapering off of it, and discuss their individual case with their physician.
1: Thank you so much. We're going to pivot to yet another topic, and this has to do with a New York Times article that talks about how tens of thousands of vegetative patients may actually be conscious. The New York Times reported emerging research suggesting that many patients diagnosed as being in a vegetative state, about 50,000 Americans, according to their estimate, may actually be hearing and understanding what's happening around them, a phenomenon researchers call covert consciousness. The science dates back to the landmark 2006 study in which a woman presumed vegetative was placed in an fMRI scanner and her brain responded to commands exactly like a healthy person would. Despite 2 decades of research, testing for this awareness is almost exclusively done through research trials, meaning most patients and families never really know if it's even a possibility. Dr. Dries, I'm going to just kind of simplify this in one overarching question. As a neurologist, what do you take away from this? Because there could be so many people, particularly if you're a family member who is in such a state, this could be agonizing to hear this.
0: This area of study has advanced over the years since I was a young neurologist. Those of us that grew up back in the medicine in the 80s and 90s, we tended to be very pessimistic about these cases. Both the ICU docs, neurologists, practicing neurologists. I think what this does is kind of blur the lines between where we were then and where we need to be now. You know, using these fMRIs is not widely available. It's usually done in research study because it's expensive and you have to have the proper equipment and the proper training to utilize this. The term covert consciousness, that didn't exist. That's a new concept, you know, and just because the brain reacts doesn't mean you're able to do functional things in the real world. It doesn't mean you're going to get up out of the bed. It doesn't mean you're going to be able to talk to people and do your own activities, daily living, that kind of thing. What it means is that the brain reacted in a somewhat normal way on this particular very highly advanced and very discreet and very sophisticated study. So you can't overgeneralize this. So, but what that does is, unfortunately, to the patients, it kind of blurs the line of what do we do for this patient? So you have to enlist, you know, when you get these patients, you have to enlist if the patient ever spoke about it, what would they have wanted? You know, what does a family want? You know, if they're a religious person, you might want to bring in, you know, religious authorities or even ethics consults during these things. But you need to treat this on an individual basis, unfortunately. You know, not every head injury, not every traumatic injury, not every, you know, etiology of why the person is in this state can be, you know, put into one box. So you have to individualize that therapy depending on what the family wants. I mean, it's a very complex issue with regard to treatment. So getting the diagnosis of persistent vegetative state is a challenge because people have in their mind. So you need to educate the family. You need to educate sometimes even providers of what this may mean in this day and age with all the advancements that have come along.
1: Do you think this changes anything that is currently being done other than fMRI in some specific intensive care units?
0: I don't think it'll change it at this point in time, but in the future, it probably will. You know, as we study these folks, you know, if there's clues as to who may recover to a more advanced level, that kind of thing. But, you know, you just have to ask many questions. You know, the families, I think, it's their burden to, you know, should they have a second opinion? Should an ethics consult be obtained? Especially if there are conflicts, either between staff members and, you know, the care team, as well as the family themselves. And there always are. You can never avoid them in very difficult situations. What do we do with this loved one that's laying in bed that may have some minimally conscious or minimally reactive state based on a study that doesn't show outwardly? You know, so sometimes that's one of the most challenging things we can face in medicine, to be totally honest with you. I think it'll look different in the future as we study this and understand it a little bit more. You know, if there are clues on the fMRI that these patients may wake up down the road, that's helpful. But I think as it progresses, we'll learn more. But at the present time, it remains super challenging.
1: We're going to pivot to yet another topic. And this is what I would call an emerging story. And this is the hantavirus at sea. What a cruise ship outbreak reveals about a very rare but very deadly virus. There's an outbreak of hantavirus aboard a cruise ship that left at this time at least 3 people dead, several others ill. Health officials are now investigating the possibility of rare human-to-human transmission. The World Health Organization believes the Andes variant may be involved. It's one of the few strains of this virus capable of spreading between people. Cases progress rapidly with symptoms ranging from fever to severe respiratory failure. Dr. Arden, hantavirus is typically associated with rodent exposure. So how unusual is it to see suspected human-to-human transmission? And what does that tell us about this outbreak on this ship?
6: So you're right. This isn't the usual scenario we think about with hantavirus. Most hantavirus infections are contracted from rodent exposure, so not person to person. But to maybe put some things into context, hantavirus is rare, but it's not unheard of here in the United States. We've had about 900 or so cases over the last couple of decades since the early 1990s. It's what killed the celebrity Gene Hackman. I think all of us probably remember that story. Yeah. And people typically get infected by breathing in particles that have been contaminated with rodent urine, droppings, or saliva. So maybe while cleaning out an enclosed space where rodents have been. The deer mouse is actually the modality for which we were more worried about with those rodents as well. As you mentioned, what's getting attention with this is that we're dealing with a different strain. It's called the Andes virus. And so it is the only known hantavirus type that is spread from person to person. But even then, it's not, don't think of it like COVID or flu or things that we tend to think about being more contagious. It really needs to involve close, prolonged contact. And so it's not something I think the general person needs to be too worried about in terms of if you were to pass someone that was maybe somehow on one of these cruise ships, which is I've had some friends and family actually ask me about upcoming trips, you know, is it safe to think about going on a cruise ship? I think the other complicated factor is also timing, because this incubation period is quite long. It can be as short as 1 to 2 weeks where someone may have symptoms or test positive. It could be up to several weeks. And so that's going to make monitoring quarantine feel a little bit more challenging. But again, reassuring part for the listeners is that this isn't a kind of virus that's going to spread easily through brief casual contact. I think as long as we're doing the right thing and keeping an eye on these folks, it's not something most of us need to worry about.
8: Is there anything, Dr. Arden, that we need to be watching for overall, just so people know?
6: So if you were maybe someone on one of these ships or a family member, or, you know, this comes up again in the future, you're going to be looking for, you know, again, those close contacts and then symptoms, which can be challenging because some patients won't have any symptoms. Some patients may have very mild symptoms. It can look a lot like the flu. So fever, fatigue, muscle aches, maybe some GI symptoms like nausea or vomiting. What ends up happening, though, in the more severe cases is they can start off a bit more mild, less significant, and then over the course of several days, then things can worsen. And most of the time, this is really respiratory symptoms. So shortness of breath, worsening cough, those sorts of things. And what's challenging about a lot of viruses is it's not like bacteria where we have antibiotics. We don't really have a lot of antivirals out there to treat viral infections. So treatment is supportive. So we're really going to be trying to help those folks with maybe things like IV fluids, respiratory support, oxygen, maybe a breathing tube if needed. So if you've had a recent exposure or documented exposure, then maybe be worried, maybe be looking out for those symptoms. And that would be something to make sure you're talking about with the right folks. But again, for the population at large, not something we need to be too worried about right now.
8: All right. Up next, our experts answer your questions, and we'll be right back.
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0: Welcome back. I'm Dr. Joe Serbin, and this is What's Health Got to Do with It. Our producer, Stacey Bennett, joins us now with questions for our experts from our listeners. My favorite time of the month. Stacey, so good to see you.
1: Good to see you.
0: All right, let's have them.
1: Well, the first one comes from Fountain Hills. Caden says, recently I came down with a sickness. Symptoms were that of a common cold. That was over 2 weeks ago, and I still have not recovered 100%. It feels to me that 10 years ago, a common cold would take 2 to 3 days, and you were on your way to recovery. I notice when I talk to my friends and family, they are experiencing the same longer sickness with more intensive symptoms. Am I completely off base here, or are colds and common sicknesses just getting worse in this post-COVID world?
0: All right, Dr. Arden, I'm going to start with you on this one. It's an interesting observation. What are your thoughts?
2: I think I've had this similar observation in my own practice. So I don't think you're too off base, Caden. The season felt longer than usual. I felt like we had viral illnesses in our patients that were taking longer to kind of support them through. For a number of reasons, I think that's probably true. So one thing I like to really talk about with patients is expectations with viral illnesses. On average, most viral illnesses, symptoms can last for at least 7 to 10 days. So that's, again, an average viral illness. So some patients are going to be on that shorter end. A lot of patients are going to be on that longer end. So it's not unusual for people to need a couple of weeks to feel 100% after an illness. I also think it just depends on what we're seeing that season. You know, what are those influenza patterns looking like, other respiratory illnesses like COVID-19 and RSV, some of these things which now we have good vaccines for, which can be helpful. I'll tell you the symptom that really drives a lot of our patients crazy and us crazy as family physicians is cough. There just isn't a great way to always help with cough. And so if there is an infection that we can treat, like a bacterial pneumonia, a lot of times the cough can't get better with that. But a viral cough is really difficult to treat. And we can experience something called a post-infectious cough for up to 4 to 6 weeks after an illness. It can really be the last symptom to go. And we just don't have a magic wand for that. You know, a lot of times time is ultimately the treatment for those patients. It doesn't mean, though, that you need to ignore your symptoms if you're still struggling. I think that's always worth a conversation with your primary care physician if you just want to make sure the course sounds normal. If you have other risk factors, if you're someone with lung disease or a smoker, you're immunocompromised, we're going to take those illnesses a bit more seriously as well. We're going to really want to make sure you recover appropriately. But I agree. I just think that we just are seeing some things that seem to be lasting a little bit longer, and we'll have to see how the next respiratory season goes, but hopefully it's a little easier than this one was.
0: All right, Stacey.
1: Barbara from Charleston is directing a local production of Arsenic at Old Lace. She says her cast has become strangely committed to medical accuracy. So for the sake of realism, if someone were actually suffering from arsenic poisoning, what symptoms would a doctor expect to see? And how dramatically different would real arsenic poisoning look compared with the wonderfully theatrical version audiences have seen for decades?
0: Dr. Dres, I don't know if you're a fan of Arsenic and Old Lace, and
3: I love the movie. Cary Grant is exquisite as Mortimer Brewster. I've got to tell you, it's an iconic role.
0: I don't know what to say about this committed cast, but talk about arsenic poisoning.
3: Arsenic is a heavy metal, and usually you don't come in contact with it unless two sweet little old ladies give it to you in your tea or whatever they're feeding her, you know. So as a neurologist, we look for, typically if it's got over a chronic period of time, we see funny feelings in our feet. It can be painful, some loss of sensation, that kind of things. As things progress, you get some weakness. So people get weak and they're, but that's the chronic form of it. The acute form of it is more serious, I think, is probably what's depicted more in the movie, where they get confusion, delirium, sometimes seizures, encephalopathy, which is just cognitive interference of a normal function. It's very dramatic in the movie. And I think for brevity, you know, I'm an amateur movie buff and my daughter directs, you know, because she's an executive director for commercials. So we talk a lot about these things. And I think the drama is good. I think it's helpful to get the point across. So, being confused, disoriented, like they depict in Arsenic and Old Lace is just fine. It'll be fine. So if those are helpful hints, I hope we can use them. Just enjoy and just put on a good production is what I would say.
0: I love the advice.
3: Make it drama. Make it dramatic.
0: Love it. Stacey, what else do we have?
1: This comes from Mike in Gainesville. He says, We hear a lot about the physicians responsible for monitoring the health of presidents and world leaders. But I've always wondered about the first pets. When a president has a dog, cat, or other animal at the White House, who actually takes care of their medical needs? Is there an official White House veterinarian on call? And do presidential pets get the same kind of security and medical attention as everyone else living at 1600 Pennsylvania Avenue?
0: Dr. Coleman, I did not think I would be throwing this type of question at you, but you've joined our show as our expert. So talk to us. How does it work? I think of all those presidential pets around the years. What is done in terms of their care?
4: So awesome question, Mike from Gainesville. This is actually one of the hottest topics of when people come to visit the White House is often they care more about the first pets than they do the first family. So it's kind of interesting. So I actually had a whole chapter in the book Transforming Presidential Healthcare that goes through all the history of the pets and the care provided for them. But the short version is, you know, I was there during President Bush and President Obama. Bush 43 had Scotty dogs, Barney and Miss Beasley. The Obamas had Portuguese water dogs that they had been Bo and then Sonny, that were gifts from Senator Kennedy. So they would actually use a local veterinarian in Washington, D.C. And then if that vet wasn't available or if there's a procedure that needs to get done, we actually went to the U.S. Army as outstanding vets at Fort Belvoir. So think of all the military dogs that get top-notch medical care. And you know, usually if the doctor or the nurse at the White House, you know, if we started treating the dogs, we would get made fun of by the first family. You know, they would rib us. But we might do some first aid if we're on the road or away from the White House. You know, when the president has to work, then he's not able to spend that daytime with his dog much of the time. So Dale Haney is the head groundskeeper that's an icon at the White House for 40 years. They would either sleep in his office or Bo liked to come over to the doctor's office, which is the ground floor of the White House or the residence. And so Bo actually spent lots of time just sleeping in the doctor's office, and we would certainly let him. But we would let the vets provide the care and the ongoing maintenance that the dogs needed.
0: I love all that. I feel like I've learned so much. Thank you, Dr. Coleman. Stacy, what else do we have?
1: Riley from Phoenix says, I recently returned from a volunteer project in Africa where I witnessed many severe cases of gangrene related to untreated wounds and limited access to care. It made me wonder, in an era of modern medicine, does gangrene still happen here in the U.S.? And in your own career, have you personally encountered cases that reveal how quickly a simple wound could become life-threatening?
0: Dr. Arden, it's an interesting question. I don't often think of gangrene, but I know it exists.
2: Yeah, so Riley, yes. Gangrene absolutely still happens here in the United States. It's not something I see typically on a routine basis as an outpatient family physician, but it's very real. I saw several cases in residency. I think we hopefully see less of it because we're on top of identifying infections earlier rather than later, trying to better control chronic illnesses like diabetes, which can be a risk factor potentially for developing these types of infections. So, but again, can still happen. At its core, gangrene really is when your tissue loses its blood supply long enough that it starts to die. Infection can be part of the picture, but it's not always part of the picture. So it could be due to poor circulation. So again, I mentioned diabetes, peripheral artery disease, maybe an autoimmune condition like Raynaud's, which can affect the blood vessels. Sometimes happens after major injuries. So we could see it potentially as a risk with a serious burn, maybe frostbite, maybe a deep wound that wasn't treated appropriately. And the reason why it is so scary is because it can happen very fast. So if it's something that anyone ever is really worried about, we've got to take care of that patient pretty quickly to avoid more consequences. So just a plug to make sure you're getting good care with your primary care physician if you're ever worried about infection, so we can take good care of you.
0: All right, Stacy, what do we have?
1: Kevin from Portland, Maine says, I've always wondered if the brain itself can't feel pain, why do headaches hurt so much?
0: Dr. Draz, help Kevin out.
3: Hey, Kevin, what a great question. That's something that's always interested neurologists over the years. How should I put this? The sensation of pain is a complex issue. The brain registers pain, but it doesn't feel pain. The pain receptors that are in the head area include skin, blood vessels, nerves, a covering of the brain called the meninges, bone. So those are the ones where those are the tissues where the pain receptors live. And by stimulating those pain receptors, they go to the brain and they register in the brain and the brain modulates that. So when patients have headaches, it's usually initiated in those pain sensitive areas and the brain registers it. The medications that are used in the treatment of headaches are things that will modulate the pain receptors or modulate how you feel the pain itself. I could, you know, for years, it always fascinated me. For years as a young neurologist, we do electrical stimulation for epilepsy surgery in preparation of whether we can treat the epilepsy. We're sitting there in the OR when the patient's wide awake and we're stimulating the brain with electrodes on the brain. And it's always fascinated me that the patient doesn't feel any pain unless we hit the dura or blood vessel. But that's usually not the case. And how should I put it? It works out in practice that the brain just doesn't feel it. And it's a great question. And so if you got a lot of headaches, I'd see somebody for that, definitely, to make sure what kind of headaches you have and, you know, get the proper therapy for it.
0: All right, Stacy, what's our next question?
1: From Orlando, Melissa says, I recently read reports that the FDA halted or withdrew studies showing serious side effects from COVID and shingles vaccines were rare. Even if officials say it's about scientific standards, it left me wondering, how should I make sense of vaccine safety today when the science may be strong, but the messaging around it feels increasingly confusing and contested?
0: Dr. Kuhlman, I want to take advantage of your other roles that you have when looking at quality and things of that sort. How would you respond to Melissa? It is a great question.
4: Yeah, awesome question, Melissa from Orlando. Healthcare comes down to information and relationships. So I would hope that if you have questions about vaccine safety for you or your loved one, I would ask those questions to the physician that you have a relationship with, and the physician should be able to provide you the information that you seek, and it should be backed by references. I think you'll find increasing, that if people just go to the internet and search for something, that it is hard to find a reliable source, and there is, for the average person, and there's purposeful deception going on by, you know, some people, whether it's intentional or unintentional. So I would go with a trusted source on the internet that you can rely on, or more importantly, the physician that's providing the care for you and your family.
0: Good advice. Stacy, what else do we have?
1: Rachel from Buffalo needs a family argument settled.
0: Uh-oh.
1: Yeah. She says, when it comes to zits, Tupop or not Tupop?
0: Oh, dear. Oh, Dr. Arden. So we're going to throw a derm question at you. And anytime someone starts with those settle the family bed argument questions, I always, there's a little cringiness to it. So can you help?
2: I know, I always feel a little bit of pressure if I pick the wrong side or don't answer it the right way.
0: Help Rachel out up in Buffalo, New York for us.
2: All right, Rachel. Well, my doctor answer is I'm on don't pop team. So I really recommend not popping those zits. Although, you know, you see the things that some of these viral videos online now. We've got, you know, Dr. Pimple Popper. There are games actually that you can buy to like enjoy popping things that look like pimples. So I understand kind of the interest in that for a lot of folks. But from a doctor standpoint, from a dermatologist standpoint, we're never going to recommend doing that at home. And a couple of reasons are important. So infection and scarring. I think most patients would like to avoid scarring on their faces if they can. Most people aren't using a sterile technique. You can actually make the lesion worse. Squeezing can sometimes push the inflammation deeper in the skin. It can make it angrier. So lots of reasons not to do it. But it kind of reminds me of Q-tips for patients as well. We tell patients not to use Q-tips in their ears all the time. They're still going to do it. So we just kind of hope for the best and hope there aren't big consequences.
0: I love it. I think we have time for one more question. Stacy, what is it?
1: From Nashville, Tennessee, Andrea says, I was watching an episode of The Pitt and it felt like every other patient was suddenly having a seizure. It made me wonder, how realistic are TV seizures in shows like Chicago Med, Grey's Anatomy, or The Pitt? And when someone actually has a seizure in real life, how different is the response from what we see on television?
0: All right, Dr. Druskowski, I love the Pitt, the first show she referenced, and it does seem that there is a seizure in every hour of that shift. So
3: go. Well, it's a bit, you know, treating a lot of seizures over the years as an epileptologist, you know, seizures in the ER compromise about 2 to 5% of ER visits, depending on who you see. So it does happen quite a bit. Those are big numbers over the country. Some of the depictions are better than others. You know, if they have a technical advisor on the film, they usually do a better job. Most of the time, it's like I said, in the other question, it's very dramatic, and people often, you know, they just don't do a great job, but they try. But you know, it's often overdramatic on these kind of things. As when talking about it, it is a true medical emergency. So you do see it in the ER quite a bit. So what it did was teach us. My colleague Bill Tatum down in Florida. We're sitting around talking about it, and we did a study. So we learned to use home videos. So on cell phones, if a patient is having an event like a seizure, we'll look at the home video and say, use the video to say, is this a real seizure or not? So maybe we could give them some examples to use on the TV show, you know, to help them get better production. I think overall, another one of my colleagues looked at the internet videos of seizures, and it's all over the place. I'm going to advise people not to go onto the internet and look at YouTube videos unless it's from a qualified source. Okay. So the TV is very dramatic, and, you know, sometimes it's good and sometimes it's bad, but they do occur frequently. So I'll give them that.
0: Fair enough. It sounds like we've got our great advice and insights. I want to thank you, Dr. Joe Druskowski, practicing neurologist, Mayo Clinic in Phoenix. Thanks so much for your wisdom today.
3: Always an honor.
0: Dr. Tina Arden, family practitioner, a primary care physician, Mayo Clinic in Jacksonville, Florida. Thank you so much.
2: Thank you, as always.
0: And Dr. Jeffrey Kuhlman, former White House physician. He is involved in safety and quality in Orlando, Florida. Dr. Kuhlman, thank you so much for your insights as well.
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0: It was wonderful. 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Stacey Bennett is our producer. Brady Corum is our director. Isabella Casapau is our associate producer. Caden Collins is our researcher. If you have questions about this or any topic, let us know by calling us at 904-358-6362, email us at health@wjct.org, or tag me on social media at Jay Servin. I'm Dr. Joe Servin, and you're listening to What's Health Got to Do With It from WJCT Studios in Jacksonville, Florida. 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
3: 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WQCS weather. Tonight brings a chance of showers and thunderstorms, then mostly cloudy skies with a low of 73. Tomorrow, showers and thunderstorms are likely, and the high reaches 88. Expect changing conditions through the day, so keep plans flexible and have the umbrella nearby, just in case. It's currently 84 on the Treasure Coast at WQCS.
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8: Live from NPR News in Washington, I'm Janine Herbst. The U.S. military says it fired a missile to disable a commercial ship that was headed toward a port in Iran. This as the U.S. and Iran are still trying to work out a deal to reopen the Strait of Hormuz. NPR's Greg Myrie has more.
9: U.S. forces issued more than 20 warnings telling the commercial ship it was in violation of the U.S. blockade. When the ship still refused to comply, a U.S. aircraft shot a Hellfire missile into the engine room of the vessel. The Star, which is registered in Gambia. U.S. Central Command, which is responsible for the Middle East, said the missile disabled the ship. The commercial vessel was in the Gulf of Oman, near the Strait of Hormuz, where the U.S. Navy